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0: Honey, woodpeckers.
1: That must be an uninhabited.
0: Isn't that mountain? I think for fishing, but it's kind of

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I'm Emily Bick, and that was Molly Abumsawin with Malian. Before that was Big Flowers and Shamar with Becoming Tardigrade. Before that was Alvin Curran conducts Iotto Orchestra. And starting off tonight's set was Stefano Calderano and Giovanni Di Domenicio with Parlesia. Next is Khmer Rouge with Take Me Across the Floor Tonight in dub.

That was Jay Mitta with Mitta Baba Fett. Before that was Nero's Day at Disneyland. That's Lauren Busfield's Breakcore Project with Grand Reopening. Before that was Carl Stone with Auburn, arranged by Arthur Fischel. Before that was Al Kerr with You Move Like the Leaves, Tilting Like a Tree in the Wind. That's from an album called Amon Bagpipe Singers, Songs of Returning and Leaving, that's out on Glitterbeat. Before that was Baby D with So Bad. And before that was Bathroom with Jester of the Occident. Next is Rock Jimenez, This Is Neros, with Hocus Pocus, There's Pizza in My Focus.

0: 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All aboard.
1: Do you know which is what's
2: the... I think it's on the
1: at
2: other
1: the
2: side.
1: All just aboard. At the corner.
3: You know, Transamerica?
1: Do you know which is my stop? Do you know which is my stop? Do you know which is my stop? Do you know?

That was Galextasy and Mike Watt Trio with Swirl Pools. Before that was Pamela Z with the Muni section. And before that was BBB, BBBB with Sexy Boy. And if you like Pamela Z and you're in London, she'll be playing at the Barbican on Saturday the 24th of October as part of Always Already There, a series of events celebrating the Black Avant-Garde. And the following day, on the 25th, Carl Stone, who we heard in the previous set, will be playing at Café Otto. Next up is a track by Telex. This is Maxi Rendezvous dans l'espace.

There is still enough time to die. Believe me, I did everything I could. But some things I am just not that good at.

0: was left behind.
1: High heels, not too high, just enough.

Before that was Rat Section featuring the poet Stuart McKenzie with Clever Thief. Before that was Jabu with Severn Floodplain. And before that was Leslie Keffer with Embody Mandragoro Remix. And closing out tonight's set, we've got one from Haruomi Hosono with Animo Wheel. This has been Adventures in Sound and Music with The Wire Magazine on Resonance 104.4 FM. Next week, on the 24th of September, the show will be hosted by Shane Woolman, and you'll have a special guest mix by Akchamel, the Giver of Illness, so stay tuned for that. But if you liked anything on tonight's show, or there's anything else that you want to hear, the whole track list and information will be up on thewire.co.uk probably tomorrow. And as ever, I am Emily Bick, and thank you for listening.

That was The Cat's Meow with When You Smiled and Turned Away. Before that was Yaz Lancaster with When I Enter a Room, I Look to You, Joshua Chukwuemeka Crampton's remix.

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No Words is a slow tempo, cool, chill-out, dreamlike music, perfect for the small hours of the day before falling asleep.

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2: A tremor moves between notes. A breath brushes the microphone. Somewhere between electronic circuitry and pop reverie, a melody appears and slips away. Trudy Varemu plays the Synthi VCS4, manufactured by the British company EMS. An instrument most people considered too difficult to approach. She stayed. Hours became days. She measured, documented, drew maps, learning her way back through a machine that responds with its own unpredictable logic. This is our Modulism Session 145. Enjoy!

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Synthesizer uses electricity to make different sounds. Synthesizer. Synthesizer. Synthesizer. Synthesizer. Thank you.

0: 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Our modulism session number 145, and you can hear it again and again when visiting our platform modulismo.info. 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

Welcome to Late Lunch with Out to Lunch, Dogstar, Heavenly Synth, and the Baxterium, who appears to have got hold of a marimba.

And now, Out to Lunch is going to read words sent to us from New York by Michael Tenser. Accompanied by nothing more and nothing less than Dogstar at the Resonance Piano. Thanks to Markson's Pianos of Albany Street for supplying the piano. You are the Duke of Arp. Visionary, heat strike, smugberry, sex manga, multiple mob flick, flogging lobster tongues, long-haired tyne salad. 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Tooth medley foot rococo so, swish Ouija jungle vehicle, chest fidget crevice bumble zeal, unpeel claw hammer shank and squeal. What's doing that? I'm sick of it, turn it off. I hate automatic music. Where is it? That's better. I want the raw actuality of us, not some kind of wallpaper of Velvet Underground noise. Nuvo Calypso squiggle breath, veneer tail wild hairy split, hell rumba bellwether big leg dead ringer, zing went surfactant minced wizardry. 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

So what's with all the Percocet? 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and chains, bug trace, embrace, spelunk, enharmonic, coda grout, sclerotic, tonic, bog tune, two for true, so long, so soon, sippy juice, upfill, spleen, eros, club, soda jerk, moist fanny hose, 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My prunes, my ruins, my dudes, over and out.

0: Well, of course, that was the KLF and Justified and Ancient, whose exact date escapes me, sometime in the 90s. I thought I was hallucinating when I saw it on Top of the Pops and Tammy Wynette came on. It was just like, what?
1: Stand yeah. by the Jams.
0: And that was a mix with Duke Ellington featuring Johnny Hodges on alto sax, Passion Flower from Copenhagen, recorded on the 31st of January 1965. You're listening to Late Lunch with Out to Lunch, and I'm now going to read you something from Sartor Resartus, a book I've discovered recently by Thomas Carlyle. Now, I always thought Thomas Carlyle was called Lord Carlyle. He was some kind of Tory aristocrat, but I was wrong. He was only called Lord because he was Lord Rector of Edinburgh University at some point. And Sartor Resartus is a great book of wisdom and satire. And I found this, he's writing about the names. And I've been watching YouTubes of Dr. Justin Sledge on Middle Platonism. He's got 14, each one's over an hour, and he's really getting into Eudorus and... I can't remember the name of them all. Anyway, all these philosophers after Plato died and all their positions. And one of the things that comes up is the importance of names. Importance in magic. And so it alerted me to what Thomas Carlyle is saying. This was originally published, he couldn't get it published as a book at first. It was published in excerpts in Fraser's Magazine between 1833 and 1834. Now, the copy I found was on the Internet Archive, but it was scanned from a copy from America published in 1900 in Chicago by W.B. Conkey. And this is from pages 107 to 108, if you want to look them up. For indeed, as Walter Shandy often insisted, there is much, namely almost all, in names. The name is the earliest garment you wrap round the earth visiting me, to which it thenceforth cleaves more tenaciously, for there are names that have lasted nigh 30 centuries, than the very skin. And now, from without, what mystic influences does it not send inward, even to the centre? Especially in those plastic first times, when the whole soul is yet infantine, soft, and the invisible seed grain will grow to be an all-overshadowing tree. Names. Could I Could I unfold the influence of names, which are the most important of all closings, I were a second, greater Trismegistus. Not only all common speech, but science, poetry itself, is no other, if thou consider it, than a right naming. Adam's first task was giving names to natural appearances, and what is ours still but a continuation of the same? By the appearances we name, exotic vegetables, organic stuff, mechanical wheels, cogs and bearings, the very stars, or starry movements, as in science, or as in poetry, passions, virtues, calamities, God attributes, gods. In a very plain sense, the proverb says, call one a thief and he will steal. In an almost similar sense, can we not perhaps say, call one Diogenes Teufelsdröck and he will open the philosophy of clothes? Call one the Baxterium and he will infect you with sound sense. Call one lunch and he will dine on the very spoon meat of your dreams. Call one Dogstar and he will plague your vocals with uncanny string samples. Call one Heavenly Synth and she'll drown you out with guitar that drives you bonkers.

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1: Yeah, you'll be listening to a thunderstorm in Somersetown, recorded on the 1st of October 2019.
0: Stormy.
1: And accompanying the thunderstorm were Ian Dogstar on finger, drum pad and keyboards, electric keyboards, and some piano earlier. Heavenly Synths on guitar, electric guitar. Peter Baxter on marimba. He's got a few other bits of percussion, hasn't he? And out to lunch on guitar.

0: You are listening to Resonance FM and you are about to hear Alexander Moore, curator of Portrait of a City, a Century of American Photography at Dulwich Picture Gallery. Alexander delivered this talk to a live audience at the gallery on Thursday the 10th of September and was introduced by Dr. Lucy West. The music you are hearing is Camp Meeting Blues, written and recorded by King Oliver in 1923. And Alexander's talk includes audio from CBS Sunday Morning's programme featuring Bruce Davidson, which was originally aired in 1982. Thanks for listening. We hope you enjoy the programme.
1: Good afternoon, everybody. My name is Lucy. As Nathan said, I am one of the curators here at the gallery. So it's my great pleasure to look after our collection of 664 historic paintings. But it's also my great pleasure to firstly extend a very warm welcome to you all for coming along to the lecture this afternoon. And also my very great pleasure to introduce Alexander Moore, who is the curator of the exhibition Portrait of a City, which we are here to hear all about this afternoon. So Alex Moore graduated with a degree in photography from Staffordshire University in 2011. Following an early career as an award-winning photographer, he joined Huxley Parlour, one of London's leading photography dealerships, where he helped establish a programme of international contemporary exhibitions and authored the catalogue Steve McCurry, Afghanistan in 2014. In 2015, Alex joined fashion photographer Mario Testino's team, leading the delivery of museum exhibitions in Berlin, Dubai, New York, Amsterdam, Lima and Copenhagen. And he joined us here at Dulwich Picture Gallery in 2018 and is now creative producer. With more than 15 years experience in art publishing, Alex has edited over 50 art and photography titles. He has also curated exhibitions including Unearthed, Photography's Roots here at Dulwich Picture Gallery, which I'm sure many of us saw and enjoyed, and After Image at Studies in Photography in Edinburgh, authoring the accompanying catalogues for both exhibitions. And most recently, as we are all aware of, I'm sure, Alex has curated Portrait of a City, a Century of American Photography, right here at Dulwich Picture Gallery. This special exhibition brings together the work of 34 leading photographers, offering a rich exploration of urban life across the United States from 1907 to 2012. So please join me in extending a really warm welcome to Alex, who will be giving us a fantastic, inspiring lecture today on Portrait of a City. Thank you very much, Alex.
2: Thank you. Hi, everyone. I'm genuinely really excited about this talk. I've been looking forward to this for a really long time. It's a bit of a challenge sometimes within the spaces in Dulwich Picture Gallery, but also really within any exhibition which tries to cover such a broad history and such a broad subject matter, to be able to really tell the really exciting stories, because they can become very detailed and quite niche. And I'm kind of using this as the opportunity to show the things that I discovered as part of the research behind this exhibition that I thought maybe they're not quite appropriate for a gallery wall text, especially for people who maybe have never been to a photography exhibition or certainly never been to one here at Dulwich, but are really fascinating stories and little insights. So this is not a tour of the exhibition, but more, I suppose, a tour of behind the scenes leading up to the exhibition. And I hope that you'll find it interesting. Before I go to go on to talk about photography, I actually want to start, perhaps fittingly, given that we're in the world's first purpose-built gallery for painting, with a painting, not one in the Dulwich collection. I'm sorry, Lucy. Maybe one day. James McNeill's McNeill Whistler's Nocturne Blue and Gold, which, if you happen to be quick enough, I believe is still on display at Tate Britain as part of the Whistler exhibition there, I think for at least another week, I think. But I was so excited to see that there's going to be an exhibition covering the breadth of his work at the same time as Portrait of a City. Because There is this fascinating intersection between photography and painting that I think within the photography community can sometimes be a difficult thing to talk about because it sometimes sounds like we're justifying photography as an artistic medium. And it's not that. It's that photographers are artists. Artists are often photographers, even without picking up a camera, because we're all looking at the world. And there's this incredible intersection. And I think that's really relevant and poignant, particularly in Whistler's work. So Whistler was an American artist, but he was living in London for the majority of his career. And he used this word nocturne because he wanted painting really to be seen almost like a piece of music. And here the bridge, the river, the distant lights, they're all still there, but description has sort of given away to atmosphere. And what struck me standing in front of this and many of the other paintings in the Whistler exhibition is just how photographic it felt. Not because it records the city with precision, but because it captures the experience of seeing the city at a particular moment through darkness, through poor weather, through fading light. And Whistler became incredibly important to a generation of photographers who were initially trying to establish photography as an art form. And his influence can be felt in the softened detail, in the tonal atmosphere of early pictorialism, and particularly in the work of the photographer with whom our story, our journey, and the exhibition Portrait of a City begins. This man, Alfred Stieglitz. Really lovely portrait, a pictorialist style portrait made of Stieglitz by the, again, incredibly talented and prolific photographer Heinrich Kuhn. And if there is one individual responsible for establishing photography as an art form in America, it's probably him. Stieglitz was born in New Jersey in 1864 into a wealthy German-Jewish family. And as a young man, he traveled to Berlin, where he studied photochemistry and engineering. And at first glance, those subjects will sound highly technical. Of course they are, but Berlin at the end of the 19th century was also one of Europe's great artistic centers. Scientific innovation and artistic experimentation were happening side by side. And that combination would shape Stieglitz for the rest of his life. He understood photography as both a technical process, but also as an artistic medium. And throughout his career, he devoted himself to proving that photography deserved to stand alongside painting and sculpture as a serious art form. This idea was something that he encountered in Europe and would become incredibly important to him once he returned to New York. Now, during Stieglitz's years in Germany and through his continuing links with Europe, he was exposed to a generation of artists who were breaking away from established academies. These artists became known collectively as the Secessionists. Now, whether in Munich, Berlin, or Vienna, they all shared a belief that art should reject convention and find new ways of expressing modern life. Now, although photography wasn't at the center of these movements, Stieglitz recognized that the same spirit of experimentation could apply to the camera. And when he returned to New York, many of the ideas that he'd encountered in Europe helped him to establish an American version of this artistic revolution. Inspired by those European movements, Stieglitz founded the Photo Secession in 1902. And their aim was ambitious. At a time when photography was still widely regarded as a scientific or a commercial process, the Photo Secession argued that photographs could also be expressive works of art. The style that they developed became known as pictorialism, and the images often had this soft focus. They were carefully composed, highly atmospheric, borrowing many of the qualities that people associated with painting. And this photograph is a remarkable example, an incredibly famous example by Stieglitz. And it isn't simply recording New York, the Flatiron Building seen here. It's trying to create an emotional response. The city becomes dreamlike. But Stieglitz wouldn't remain a pictorialist for very long. In 1907, everything changed. while traveling back from Europe aboard the steamship Kaiser Wilhelm II, Stieglitz became increasingly frustrated by the other wealthy passengers traveling in first class. And he left the upper deck and he wandered towards the stern, where he looked down into steerage, which is the part of the ship which is occupied by poorer passengers, often traveling in incredibly cramped conditions. And something about this scene stopped him. The crowded figures, the gangway, the ropes, the mast, the hats, all of these elements came together as this extraordinary composition. The only problem was he didn't have his camera. So he rushed back to his cabin, collected it, he hurried back. He was convinced that the moment would have disappeared. And amazingly, almost nothing had changed. And he later described this as his first truly modernist photograph. Rather than creating a romantic interpretation of the world, he allowed the geometry, the energy of modern life to speak for themselves. And it wasn't simply a turning point in his own work, it helped change the direction of photography itself. And the timing couldn't have been more significant. As photography was reinventing itself, New York was also being transformed. And following the consolidation of Greater New York in 1898, the city's population exploded. Between the turn of the century and the outbreak of the Second World War, it roughly doubled. And that was fueled by immigration, industrial expansion, and the incredible economic opportunity of the city. Millions of people arrived looking for work, and entire neighborhoods appeared almost overnight. New industries emerged, skyscrapers climbed ever higher, and the city became one of the defining symbols of modernity. But for photographers, it wasn't simply a new backdrop. It was an entirely new subject. Few images, I think, demonstrate the transformation more dramatically than these. So here we're looking at the construction of the Empire State Building over just a few months in 1930. When you look at these photographs, what strikes you is not just the scale of the building, but the extraordinary speed at which it rises. The city was changing almost faster than photographers could record it. Every few weeks, the skyline was different. And that relentless pace of growth became really one of the defining experiences of 20th century New York. This aerial photograph really puts that achievement into perspective. You can see here the Empire State Building rises above Lower Manhattan like nothing that had existed before. And at 102 stories, it became the tallest building in the world and completely transformed New York's skyline. But buildings don't build themselves. And behind this extraordinary feat of engineering were thousands of workers. And one photographer who was determined to document their experience and their contribution was Lewis Hine. Hine had trained as a sociologist. And throughout his career, he believed photography could be a force for social change. And his earlier work exposed child labor and helped influence legislation. And now he turned his attention to the workers building modern America. And this is probably his most famous image. Frenchie Gosselin, that's a nickname, riding a crane hook hundreds of feet above Manhattan. And what's remarkable is that Hine often worked under almost the same conditions as the men he photographed. He suspended himself high above the streets with relatively little safety equipment in order to produce these extraordinary images. And for Hine, these weren't simply dramatic photographs. They were a tribute to the ordinary people whose labor made the modern city possible. If Hine celebrated the workers, Edward Steichen celebrated the building itself. This extraordinary image uses multiple exposure to transform the Empire State Building into something almost abstract. Steichen later compared it to a maypole, with the repeated lines creating a swirling sense of movement around the building. Standing at street level, beneath the world's tallest skyscraper, it must have been an overwhelming experience. And this photograph captures that sensation remarkably well. And rather than simply documenting architecture, Steichen uses photography to communicate what it felt like to stand there. During the 1930s, another huge transformation was taking place. Photography had established itself in galleries and exhibitions, but the illustrated press is what gave it an audience on an entirely different scale. When Life magazine launched as a weekly picture magazine in 1936, photography wasn't simply there to illustrate the written story. Very often, the photographs were the story. This cover is from November 1937, and it was photographed by Margaret Bourke White. And by looking up at the United States Capitol from such a low angle, she turns this building into an instantly recognizable graphic symbol, exactly the kind of image that could stop someone at a newsstand. Bourke White was one of Life magazine's original staff photographers, I think one of four. But through magazines like Life, photographers could suddenly carry their images into millions of homes. But those images didn't only describe American progress. This portrait, also made by Margaret Bourke White in Augusta, Georgia, reminds us that opportunity was distributed extremely unevenly. Across the American South, segregation and Jim Crow laws denied many Black Americans access to secure employment, to education, to housing, and to political representation. And many therefore relied on informal work simply to survive. And the man we see here is earning his living selling worms and insects as fishing bait. And photographs like this reveal another side of American life, one that eventually contributed to one of the largest internal migrations in modern history, as millions of Black Americans left the segregated South in search of safety and greater opportunity in the northern cities. One of the places that many of those families settled was Harlem. By the middle of the 20th century, Harlem had become the cultural heart of Black America, as a center of music, literature, politics, and artistic innovation. But alongside that extraordinary creativity were the extremely difficult living conditions. Housing was overcrowded, apartments were often shared by multiple families, and daily life could be extremely challenging. Roy de Carava understood this world from the inside as a Harlem resident. His photographs are not sensational or dramatic, and instead, they reveal the quiet dignity of everyday life. In this picture titled Hallway, The Dark Corridor, it becomes this symbolic space of confinement, but also of resilience. A reminder that some of the most powerful documentary photography doesn't need drama or spectacle, but it simply asks us to look more carefully. In other neighborhoods, like the Lower East Side and the Bowery, people often escaped outside whenever they could, in a world without air conditioning, often before even electric fans became common. And an almost unbearable heat of the summer months in cities like New York caused families to gather on stoops, children to play in the streets, and neighbors to talk late into the evening. And the city itself became a sort of shared living room. And Arthur Leipzig's photograph captures exactly that spirit. Diving into the East River was not exactly encouraged. The water was certainly not clean. But on a hot summer's day, it offered freedom and excitement and much needed relief from the heat. And after some of the more difficult stories that we've looked at, this photograph reminds us that city life was also full of joy. Community wasn't simply something people talked about, it was something that they lived every day. And Helen Levitt was perhaps the greatest poet of the New York street. She spent decades photographing children at play, arguments between neighbors, chance encounters, fleeting moments that most of us would simply walk straight past. And in this photograph, this poor little girl, soaked after playing beneath an open fire hydrant, walked home in tears towards her mother. And it's a tiny domestic drama, but one that feels immediately familiar. Levitt was able to capture moments like this because she often used a Winkelschucker, made by Leica, the German camera manufacturer. It was a right angle viewfinder. So basically that allowed her to hold the camera pointing in one direction whilst taking photographs in another. And people often had no idea they were being photographed. The result is an extraordinary body of work that feels completely natural, as though the photographer has somehow disappeared. Levitt stepped away from photography to work in film. And actually, if you managed to see the exhibition, or if you've seen it already, you may have seen her film In the Street, currently playing in the Mausoleum. But when she returned in the late 1950s and early 1960s, she became one of the pioneers of color street photography and helped redefine what color photography could achieve as an artistic medium. But also before color photography was widely accepted as a fine art, Sol Leiter was already quietly exploring its possibilities. And unlike many photographers, Leiter rarely traveled far. Most of his photographs were made within a few streets of his apartment in the East Village. And what fascinated him was not major events, but ordinary moments, such as a reflection in a puddle or a man approaching a cab. Other photographs show post workers delivering mail. And his photographs feel intensely private.

Louis Faura pushed that feeling even further. His New York is deeply cinematic. And figures are often partially obscured, shadows swallow details, and people seem isolated, even when we would expect they're probably surrounded by huge crowds. And here a man stands gazing towards the RCA building at the Rockefeller Center. But we ourselves seem to be hiding behind another passerby. We're not really quite sure whether we're with the man or whether we're spying on him. And that sense of ambiguity became one of the defining characteristics of post-war street photography. The city had become a place of fleeting encounters, anonymous observation, and this psychological complexity. This extraordinary photograph from Los Angeles contains several completely unrelated stories, all unfolding at exactly the same moment. You see this young boy in a wheelchair, three glamorous women turning the sidewalk into a catwalk, and another child on the right-hand side looks back over his shoulder at this glamorous scene. And in that moment, reflections seem to explode across this glass facade in an almost sort of biblical way. And Winogrand believed that photographs really weren't about events. They were about what happened when unrelated things seemed to collide inside the camera's frame. He once admitted that he didn't take photographs because he had something to say. He photographed because he wanted to see what things looked like when they became photographs. And the camera became almost an extension of his body. It rarely left his side. At the same time, Winogrand was deeply skeptical of post-war America. He wrote a Guggenheim Fellowship application, and in that he described America as a society built on fantasies and illusions. And I believe photography became his way of keeping the world on the other side of the camera, almost like a shield, transforming reality into something cinematic, to be watched and to be analyzed rather than lived. Diane Arbus is often remembered for photographing people living on the margins of society. And that's why I find this photograph so moving. And if it's hard to see here, I really would encourage you all to go and see it in the exhibition. It's full of poetry, but it asks you to peer in and take time. And here we don't see performers or outsiders. It's simply a young couple completely absorbed in one another. And it's unusually tender for Arbus. There's no confrontation, no awkwardness, just a feeling of genuine intimacy. And perhaps that's what makes it all the more poignant when viewed alongside her own life, which was emotionally turbulent. Her marriage to Alan Arbus eventually broke down. Her later relationship with the artist Marvin Israel remained complicated and unresolved. And rather than explaining her work, those experiences perhaps remind us that despite the absurdity and the shock in much of Diane Arbus's work, she understood emotional vulnerability at a very deep level. By the late 1960s, the American city was no longer simply growing upwards. It was also spreading outwards. Robert Adams turned his attention to American suburbia, shopping centers and expanding roads and the American West. And at first glance, this appears to be an unremarkable scene. Parked cars outside a shopping center. But Adams recognized that these ordinary landscapes represented something much larger. And like Winogrand, he questioned whether post-war America really represented progress. What was being gained economically was often also being lost environmentally. His photographs are amongst some of the earliest to ask questions that still feel urgent today. How much land are we prepared to consume? What happens when convenience replaces community? And what kind of landscape are we leaving behind? In many ways, Adams marks the point where environmental consciousness enters the story of American photography. We finished the exhibition with Bruce Davidson's extraordinary Subway series.

0: Made between 1980 and 1985, Davidson spent years riding the New York subway, creating one of the most intimate portraits of the city ever produced. This photograph has always been one of my favorites. Three children here, heading home after what clearly has been a great day out at Coney Island. One carries a beach ball, another what looks like the kind of prize you would win at a fairground. And beyond the scratched, graffiti-covered subway window, we can just about make out the famous Ferris wheel, and more difficult to see on this projection, the American flag just in the right-hand side fading into the evening light. And for generations of New Yorkers, Coney Island was somewhere to escape the city. It offered fresh air, the beach, amusement rides, and a rare sense of freedom during hot summer months. And it's a lovely reminder that cities aren't simply places of work. There are also places where memories are made, childhoods are lived. For me, this photograph demonstrates everything that's positive about growing up in a city. Whereas this photograph demonstrates everything that I think is extraordinary about Bruce Davidson's use of color and shadow. I'm first just struck by this warm orange light flooding into the carriage like a sunset. And then your eye moves to a woman on the right whose smile emerges from the darkness before you even really notice the shadow echoed across the carriage wall here, this incredible repeated outline of her hat and her figure. And only afterwards do you then realize the woman beside her is almost completely hidden by shadow. Davidson understood that color wasn't simply decorative. It could become emotional. The light itself becomes part of the portrait, creating an atmosphere that black and white photography simply couldn't achieve in the same way. Davidson wasn't interested in stealing photographs. He approached people. He spoke to them. He showed them prints from his project, and he explained what he was trying to achieve. And only once had he established that relationship would he ask to make their portrait. And that level of trust is one of the reasons why the Subway series feels so human.
1: I carried a small portfolio with me, a small wedding album of a selection of photographs that I'd made in the subway. And I showed people what I was doing, what was I about. And they trusted me somehow. And they saw that I was trying not only to make their photograph, but to try to communicate something that's very important to communicate today, that the subway is made up of individuals, millions of individuals who ride it every day, and each is different than everyone else.
0: What's so remarkable about this footage is that, you know, we can see the process taking place. Davidson sits beside the passenger, opens his small portfolio, and allows the photographs to do the explaining. And that encounter feels so unhurried, so gentle. And he isn't simply taking something from the person in front of him. He's showing them the work, he's explaining the project, he's inviting them in. But I think what's really remarkable is what happens after that trust has been established. Davidson works so incredibly close. He's using a wide-angle lens and this direct flash gun, and he places himself physically within the person's own personal space. And even though the people have agreed to be photographed, there's still this extraordinary psychological tension. And it's that tension between collaboration and intrusion that I think gives these portraits so much of their power. Now, this is the final photograph that visitors encounter in the exhibition. And I find it so cinematic. This poor woman has become trapped in the subway doors. Other passengers rush to prise them open, and she herself remains remarkably calm. She's almost resigned to what's happening. But anyone who's spent time living in a city, I think, will recognize moments like this. The frustrations, the compromises, the crowds, but also these small acts of kindness between complete strangers. They're all part of everyday urban life. Now, if you were in the exhibition and you were looking at this photograph, And if you happen to turn around completely and look right back again along the corridors of rooms which make up the temporary exhibition spaces at Dulwich Picture Gallery, you would see this. Right at the opposite end is Alfred Stieglitz's steerage. Between those two photographs are more than 70 years. And we've seen skyscrapers rise, we've seen the Great Depression, we've seen the Harlem Renaissance, post-war optimism, suburban expansion, civil rights, color photography, and the New York subway. So much has changed. And yet, in another sense, very little has. Both photographs are about people learning to live together in confined spaces. They're about movement. They're about chance encounters and the compromises that make city life possible. And I think that's why Stieglitz's photograph still feels so modern today. He wasn't simply photographing a ship in 1907. He was photographing something fundamental about the human experience of living together in an increasingly crowded world. Millions of lives, endless stories, some of them told and a great many of them hidden. For 100 years, photography's role has been to reveal those stories against the overwhelming scale and pace of the city. Thank you.
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4: You're probably wondering why I've gathered you all together here this evening. In fact, I'm the last person who could tell you with any degree of certainty, because as far as I'm concerned, I came through the door and this piece of paper was unceremoniously thrust into my hand with the evident expectation that I bring to life the words that are written on it. Bring to life. A tall enough order at the best of times. And with all that's going on around us at the moment, only a fool would pretend that these are anything like the best of times. Not that I want to dampen the mood. My point being, in fact, that it's not me who is responsible for mood, time or tide, result, outputs or outcomes. As I said, I'm a stranger here myself. And my only connection to you, to those who are listening, or at least hearing, I know they're not identical, is through the person who handed me the piece of paper, Caspar Hauser-like, before thrusting me into the world and expecting me to animate it, to bring it to life. A kind of prayer, then, if we agree that prayer is an attempt to give life to the inanimate, to stones and pebbles, to recalcitrant printers, and to night buses delayed by a traffic jam miles down the road, a flash flood, or the sudden death of the driver. An ordinary enough fellow seen from the waist up. Below, who knows? But not a centaur, surely. Life, too, to that army of the dead, who have gathered at night to right all the many injustices that have scarred this world. A huge enough army, but without a real effort to even the odds, still outnumbered by the army of the living, who hastily try and replenish their incessantly depleted forces, and whose troops and commanders necessarily grow younger and younger. Like the adage about policemen, in places where policemen are still seen. Until the point where this army, the army of the living, comprises nothing but infants and babies, all ill-equipped to resist the gradually swelling army of the dead. And all, by virtue of their essential innocence in the eyes of the victors, quite unworthy of acts of revenge and retribution. Till at last the whole long war, which has righted at last the many countless injustices, is abandoned as ultimately incoherent, futile, and devoid of a proper enemy. Accordingly, let me follow the logic through to the likely end. The dead go back to being dead, and the living, infants and babies, unable to fend for themselves, are swallowed up by the jungle, where they are torn apart by wild beasts.

Mere speculation, you object? Agreed. The onanistic ventriloquist, prone to bloviate, oblivious of his irredeemable mediocrity, an implacably ornery critter in almost every aspect, likes to plant ordnance and prime minds to waylay the naive and unsuspecting as he leads them up the proverbial garden path to the shop that stocks socks with shot spots or something similar. But in me, perhaps, at last he's met his match. Unaware that far from being a vessel, a dummy, a conduit, an insentient, dumb automaton, rather I bring him to life. He who otherwise must sit gloomily in the industrial-scale underworld of unopened books and unread manuscripts and unheard thoughts, unheard and unuttered. How often have I wandered through the verdant valley, whistling as I went into the wow, how green, to ward off the wild beasts that gather in the fire-blue forest in the fastnesses of my mind. The blazer blue, blood blue, borage blue, bourgeois blue, bruised boxer hue blue, Donald Campbell blue, the catfish blue, Coltrane kind of cornflower blue, the dahlia blue, the dead of night, quail's egg, flame blue, frostbite blue, hymn book blue, inkwell blue, kingfisher blue, lagoon blue, mistcalf blue, blue movie blue, the murder blue, the opal blue, over you blue, the oxygen deprivation blue, the peacock blue, police force blue, blue rinse blue, smurf blue, Stilton blue, the true blue, vein blue, venison blue, Michelin starred Marcus Waring blue, the Wedgwood blue, the whale blue, the Eve Klein blue. Tell Sid his gas shares were the beginning of the end which we now live through, blue, blue forest. I say I pay no heed of it, to the forest, no heed at all. I flee from it, you see. The jack of hearts in a world of the jack of clubs. The valley will suffice to succor me, to sucker punch my heart so I'm stunned at length into something like silence. In which, on cue, you slide out from under the warm sheet and you still smell of supper. And the moon, well, it has been there all along. It'll slit its wrists for you tonight, the moon. Will bleed into the clouds. That night, beneath wet rafters that hang beneath cold stony stars, beyond which lurk John Barleycorn like Lyman Alpha blobs, I dream of Theresa May running through her field of wheat. Stark naked, save for a Frida Kahlo bracelet, which, as she races north by northwest fashion through the insecticide-drenched spring-sown crop, is torn by a particularly tough head or ear or spike, call it what you will, from the gently pulsating chicken wing of her right arm. The ostentatiously Girardist ornament, eloquent of her sense of Baroque victimhood, is crushed underfoot by a lost platoon of the undead, whose relentless pursuit of the fugitive sadly dissolves the way dreams so often demand. Come morning, our voices carry clean across the valley to drift hawk-like on the updrafts. Sounds hang above, between us hang forever in the air. The barks of dogs resound like fireworks across the land. Clear as Tom Cruise or Licorice McKechnie, a voice rings out from the Dean's green wing. Why should I No, I don't work. Why the bloody hell should I work? Nothing else in this bloody country works. When Mallory speaks of a land, he means a clearing in the forest to which Argavain, Bedivere, Galahad, Gawain, Lancelot, Percival, Sagramore, Tristan, or Owain have come to be taken by surprise by the sudden signs of civilization, of forest felled and shrubbery stripped for sufficient space to shoot an arrow, conduct a joust, or train a bird of prey.

0: Here my heart is a hood-shy haggard jest to the blood-red gauntlet on the sleeve of the blue jack of hearts. A haggard that rides high on a thermal the length of the valley and comes to rest above the rooftop of the pub. From the open sash window of which wafts the sound of the they-thems, who, sat in the snug, are rehearsing a song that some long years from now will become an unlikely Christmas hit. A number one, if they still have the charts, I don't know. But time has yet to roll around, you see. And the melody of their song, it now drifts across this valley. And at length it reaches our ears, sounding something like this.
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Hello and welcome back to Electric Dish. I don't take no fresh, don't you think that I forget? With me, DJ Sophie Darling. I don't take no fresh, don't you think that I forget? They may say, make another one chance. We're going to start off on a song called Joy. I don't take that.

Yes, yes. So that was Joy, in brackets, Life Goes On, by the London New Jazz Collective, Ezra Collective, alongside the almighty Sampa the Great. Now there, I swear, moving, if we went back a few years ago when New Jazz was just popping up in the sort of, in the charities and the boroughs and the, of London, I wouldn't have expected them to be collaborating with some of the biggest, biggest artists that I've been listening to for years, so... whilst they're now known on their own for their own credibility, Ezra Collective and Sampa the Great, it is lovely to see something that I wouldn't have expected a hot while ago together. Anyway, so again, that was Ezra Collective and Joy. I hope you all had a lovely summer. Did you miss us here at Resonance? I'm sure you did. I certainly missed doing my shows, but we are back, and I've just had a birthday. Saturday. Was it Saturday? Yes, Saturday. And so I am full with that new year sort of vibe in me. How are you guys feeling? Remember, you can always message into me on DJ Sif Darling on Instagram, Facebook, and safedarlingmusic.com. I've got a lot of your songs you've sent in to play out this year, and I'm really looking forward to it. I've got some brilliant up-and-coming guests as well. I thought I'd just take this first show to welcome us all back and settle back in before we launch straight into some brilliant interviews I've got planned. So the next thing I'm going to play is by a lady that I really want to see play soon. She's called Rashmit Kaur. And this is one of her songs. She's got a brilliant, brilliant mix of like folk and soul, but also I think pretty dubby. I think she's really cool, pretty unique.

Yes, that wasn't the best. Ow, sorry. I've got a click in my foot. That wasn't the best example, actually. I clicked on the wrong song, I'm not gonna lie. But she's still got a beautiful, beautiful voice. And we'll come back and I'll tell you what, I will serve my vengeance by playing my favourite one of hers. So next up, I want to play the song by

0: Yeah, so that was Shuffle by Shaggy, which is a good point. So Shaggy's actually a duo. Well, that song's by the duo for Paris Duo. However, Shaggy's from the Democratic Republic of Congo, which would be a good time to bring up the fact some of the special shows that we're going to have this season. This is like the 7th season of Electric Dish. So thank you to everyone who's tuning in, everyone who's sending me messages and supporting the show. Love you. No, so we do this because I'm an ethnomusicologist. So any new listeners here on Resonance 104.4 FM, I'm Sophie Darling, and I'm an ethnomusicologist and a DJ, amongst many other things. And my specialist niches is in African music and Latin American and Caribbean. So in my shows, I interview people from these areas, or playing these musics, or just people that I like, to be honest, as well, because I also include the UK, because that's part of the world. But some of the special subject matters we are going to cover on this season are, we've already done Tuareg and Cumbia, but we might be taking a little look back at them. I'm going to talk to you about Wesulu music from the west of Africa for one whole show, and I will do clippets of my interview with Umu Sangay, who is the queen of Wesulu music, or the songbird of Wesulu, as once coined in her first ever global interview. So that will be Wesulu music. We're also going to do an in-depth look into the music of the Democratic Republic of Congo, such as that there, which we heard there. We might even get some people in to talk to us. I am trying to... Well, I'm not going to tell you I'm going to try and get it. I'm just going to surprise you when I definitely get them, because that's what we do here. So we've got Sulu, we've got Democratic Republic of Congo, we're going to look into some Zulu music and the traditional music of Tanzania, as well as I thought I'd do one all over about just traditional scopes of music across all of Africa. So, whilst also sticking to the roots of what I've always done and what I've always loved, which is dub and reggae and stuff like that. But I want to hear from you. What do you guys want to listen to? What would you like me to explain? If there's anything, any music you'd want to know where it came from or its history, that's what I do. So give me a shout again on sophiedarlingmusic.com or DJ Sophie Darling on Instagram, and I'll get back to you and I'll make a little show for you, most likely. Anyway, I want to give a shout out to everyone that's listening. Do drop me a message. And also, I thought now might be a good time just to thank everyone for my birthday. Because I just was looking through some of the messages I'm getting, realizing the messages I've missed. I'm going to have to sit down tomorrow and do a big thank you list and make sure I get back to Make sure I get back to everyone. But I had a wonderful, wonderful time, surrounded by music, love, and friends, of course, as always. Now, I want to talk about a few Mint 20 festivals this year. But before I do that, we're going to listen to some dub.
1: Rabbit passed by. She followed him.
0: It's one of my favourite sort of meshes of sounds. This is Prince Fatty with Black Rabbit. Shout out to Benzo.

Deep time.

Who doesn't love Dub, eh? Actually, one of my friends doesn't like Dub. Thomas, I'm talking about you, dude. What a weirdo. So me and T went to Boomtown this year and saw some pretty cool music. How do you guys think festivals are going? I'm wondering how they're going to succeed in the following years, given climate emergency and how they're so hot. And bands had to stop playing either because it was too hot, or people were passing out. You can't stand in crowds for too long. The queues for the water's too much. The water's running out. The toilets are too long. And then also equally, only a week later, you had a Victorious Festival in Portsmouth. Their festival got cancelled because it was raining. What the hell? So how the entire economy of festivals is going to work moving forward, I'm quite interested in. If anybody has any sort of, if they're writing a dissertation or something on like how ecology is going to affect musicology, please do get in touch. I'd be very interested to hear about your study. I'm going to play another song now. This is, I don't know why you'll recognise it, but it's a mix-up by a guy called Mazurk.

Yeah, that was obviously Riders of the Storm, cover by Shem Azak. I normally don't like those sorts of covers, but something about that just got me. And so in keeping with things I don't normally like that, I'm going to get straight into this one, Psychedelic Woman, but by Bonobo Remix. I also wanted to give a big shout out whilst I'm here to Ivana of Popular.

Tottenham, and Columbia, and your two cats. Actually, a lot of cats pass through the post bar during their time. Yeah.

If anyone has an update on the post cats and where they now reside, please let us know. We've had some concerns texted in. Although I'm pretty sure they're just on Camillo's boat.

Okay, I'm going to bring it down because it keeps going. So how have we all been? It's been a tough year. A very tough year for me, I think. For lots of people, but lost a lot of friends this year, unfortunately. I think it's in the air. A lot of poor health and mental health services out there. Ooh, but we can celebrate Labour finally declaring the war in Israel and Palestine a genocide. So, huzzah! What else do I wish for my 31st year? Good question, guys. So, I really need to perk it up a bit this year, I think. I think I'm going to start playing in my band again. If you want to be in my band, give me a call. Although, I kind of have one. I want to be kinder to everybody, although I'm pretty kind already. How can we do this? I'd tell you how we can be kinder. This Saturday, there is a football match. But instead of spending £10 on two pints, why don't you go into any pub in all of Tottenham and there will be someone selling raffle tickets in that pub. There's £10 a strip and each £10 goes directly to Charity MS because the publican landlady of a pub I shan't name, but it's in Tottenham and everybody knows anyway. I just don't want to say it across the country just in case, has come down with MS. And I think brilliant initiative by the pub, the volunteer in N15. They have purchased or somehow come across a signed Harry Kane t-shirt. And we are all raffling off every single pub in Tottenham for £10 a strip. So if you want to be kinder this year, go and donate to your local pub to save a local pub. Now I'm going to play a song because I was thinking about love and I was thinking about things like that. What is romantic? What do you want from life?

0: When's the last time someone read your poem or cooked you dinner or surprised you by taking you out to see some classical music or held the door open for you or brought you a pint before you even sat down? I don't know, but these are things I think we should strive to do. I have one tip for you. Take flowers to see your friends, not just your lovers. With that in mind, we're going to listen to one of the most romantic voices in the world, talking about birds. Deeply, darkly romantic, I should say.
1: You ain't ever gonna fly.
0: I think love harder is the point. Just love harder.
1: No place being
0: to everyone around you. That's what I'm going to try to do this 31st year of mine.

0: Party Harder 2. I think that'll be on my list for 31. And more festivals. I'm going to mix it up now anyway. I'm done with that. I just want to shout out to everyone in my 30th year who made it special or looked after me when I needed it. All looked after each other and sending out love to everyone who lost someone too. I'm hoping very much that the 31st year of my own is going to be a lot kinder to me and my friends around me. Let's listen to something fun.
1: The block was just

Oh, that was a sudden ending, my bad. That was awesome though, hey? That was Red Axes with... Okay, I'm going to have to come back to that one because I've already gone on to the next song. By accident. This is one we listened to on a previous show. Remember, you can go back and listen to... You can go back and listen to all of my previous Electric Dish shows on either Resonance... on Mixcloud or DJ Sophie Darling's Mixcloud, all of which the links are on DJ Sophie Darling Instagram. We're going into the coup now. Uh-oh.

I took the opportunity to fade that one out there because it went on for a long time. And actually, I'm not the biggest fan of big brass band covers, but I do like that song. You've got to give them a chance sometimes. So anyway, that was Mew and Henrik Schwartz with The Coup. The song we heard before that was brilliant was Sticks and Stones by Red Axes and A.D. Scothach. Sorry about that. She's brilliant. And obviously, we love the Red Axes. They've been around for a bit. We've played a lot of them on the show. So I'm going to play a little bit of Chance now, because why not? Why not reintroduce everything we might hear on this current season? So we're going to go into the Samba Trance, because why not? I'll use this highly inappropriate time to shout out my godfather, who will most likely not like this.

Okay, so that was The Sound of Trance by Highlight Tribe. I think I first heard Highlight Tribe when I was about 15. And I thought, what in the world is this? And it's still good. So just want to take a serious moment because today, September the 10th, is International Suicide Awareness Day. So that doesn't always mean the obvious. It can just mean smiling at a stranger, helping someone when they need help, checking in on your friends, obviously, creating space and time for them to talk and feel, and certainly letting them know that they are safe around you. If you're unfortunate enough to know anybody that has felt the need to take their own life, then you know how much pain gets left behind. So with that in mind, I just want to shout out the Andes Man Club, which is specifically for men. And they are a group of men that get together, I think, once every other week or once a month. And they hang out and talk. And that's been doing amazing things. I've been following it since it was originated. And now I believe there was a picture in of a Prime Minister's minutes or something, and the Prime Minister had his Andy's Man Club bracelet on. So we've come a long way with their group, and it's absolutely amazing. Remember to reach out, ask your friends for coffee or something. Check in on people. You never know what little might go a long way. So anyway, just wanted to say that, of course. Now I'm going to put on Dance of the Eagle. I hope you enjoy it. It's coming. There we go. Try hard. This is San Claude Damachilac.

I love that song. She had some like overtone throat singing in the background. That's just great. We're going to something we all know now. In the name of Suicide Prevention Day, the man, the lift legend. We listen to the Rat Race.

And there we go. It's that one. It's a shout out to Terry Hall, who obviously was the amazing singer of the Specials. He also set up the Tonic charity in Portsmouth for music and mental health. So there you go. We're down to our last 8 minutes with me, DJ Sophie Darling, on the first episode back for this season. I think next week we're going to have a Sulu special with Sulu Music, which is West African. So I'm looking forward to that. If you've got any ideas, as I say, do reach out and give them to me. In the meantime, I just wanted to say thank you to everyone listening. As always, a big thank you to Resonance 104.4 FM and everyone who works and volunteers here. 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So thank you to them and all their hard work they did over the summer break. Yeah, thank you. We've still got a couple of tracks, but anyway, this is DJ Slow. DA Song. I feel like I said a lot of words in this one, or like fast.

This song is long, but it's good. So that is Dear Sam by DJ Slows. I'm going to leave with Busy P and Procrastinator. Thank you for listening to this week's Electric Dish. I'll see you back here next week, 3:30 till 4:30, every week on Resonance 104.4 FM. As always, I've been DJ Sophie Darling, your loving host. Feel free to say hello, send me some music. Don't send me any feedback. Joking.

Yes, yes. Also keep an eye on my Instagram for me DJing, any band stuff, and any other fun radio stuff. Procrastinator.

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Under dictatorship. Or being oppressed. And boo to those against it. Against freedom, I mean. Anyway, lots of love, everyone. See you next week.

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Like shooting puppies with a BB gun. I poisoned guppies, and when I was done, I'd find a pussycat and bash in its head.

Wow. A medley of songs from Little Shop of Horrors kicking off the hour, featuring the cast of the new production, which opens at the Hope Mill Theatre in Manchester next Friday, where it runs until the 28th of November before transferring to the Liverpool Playhouse for a Christmas run from the 3rd of December until the 9th of January. Cracking cast: Maisie Smith, Jed Berry, Michael Stark, Benjamin Yates and Marcus Ayton. And the plant has been made by designers whose work includes Doctor Who, The Witcher and The Tin Man in Wicked for Good. If they can make Jonathan Bailey look like that, I can't wait to see this plant. It's going to be epic. Hello and welcome to The Curtain Up Show, live on Resonance FM with me, Nathan Matthews. No Tim today. Alas, not content with a few weeks in France last month, he's off on holiday again, part timer. But I'm here with another 60-minute Friday fix of all things theatrical, packed full of suggestions of shows to see this weekend and beyond. And in just a few minutes, I'll be chatting to Ross Gaynor and Ian Toner, two of the stars of the UK premiere of A Slow Fire, the staggering new play from Tony and Olivier Award winner Simon Stevens. Running at the German Street Theatre until next Saturday, this philosophical two-hander examines survival, memory and human connection after an apocalypse. Ross and Ian will be here to tell us all about it in just a few minutes. And later in the hour, we'll be joined in the studio by multi-award-winning actor, writer and director Trevor Ashley. No stranger to The Curtain Up Show, he's about to play his final three performances as Roger Debris in smash hit Mel Brooks musical The Producers. But he does love a challenge, does our Trevor, as he's also the writer and director of Deep Heat Rivalry, the hot and steamy parody loosely based on a certain hockey-themed Canadian TV series. Crashing together locker room drama, forbidden romance, parody songs, and absolutely no understanding of sport whatsoever, Deep Heat Rivalry has just opened to rave reviews at the Other Palace Studio, and Trevor will be dishing the dirt in just under 30 minutes. As always, if you have any comments, questions, or queries, or if you want to suggest a show tune, then do get in touch. You can reach us on all our socials, it's at Curtain Up Show, or email us. 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I'd love to hear from you. Right, time for more music, and this is new. From her forthcoming album, The Artist, which is out on the 2nd of October, it's Sydney Christmas with Spirit.

0: Sydney Christmas with Spirit, and that's from her new album, The Artist, which is out on the 2nd of October. I like that. You're listening to The Curtain Up Show live on Resonance FM with me, Nathan Matthews, and it's time for our first guests. Following a critically acclaimed run in Dublin earlier this year, the UK premiere of Simon Stevens' dystopian thriller, A Slow Fire, at the German Street Theatre has received equally impressive reviews. A remarkable post-apocalyptic story of hope and survival, it follows two men trapped in a bunker, navigating grief, memory, and humanity's search for a meaning after a global catastrophe. Ross Gaynor and Ian Toner play the two characters at the centre of the story, and before we chat to them, let's have a little taster.
1: What?
2: A
1: philosopher.
2: Strictly speaking, I'm a theologian.
1: And you still think that?
2: I do.
3: We have a thing. We tell each other stories.
2: Story?
3: Well, strictly speaking, we don't so much tell them as we act them out.
2: Greece.
3: We pick a moment from our life that was defined by hope, we tell each other about it, and then we act it out. We've been doing it for months. It's good. It helps. Well, it passes the time, anyway. That's one of the hardest parts, is passing the time.
0: Ross Gaynor and Ian Toner there from the UK premiere of A Slow Fire at German Street Theatre. And Ross and Ian join us now. Good afternoon, guys. Welcome to The Curtain Up Show.
4: Hi, Nathan.
3: Thanks for having us.
0: Thank you for coming in, because you have been on quite the journey with this show, and it is intense. So you started in Dublin back in January, did the run there. Did you have any idea that, first of all, the reception would be as amazing as it's been, but also that you'd get another stab at it here in London?
4: I think we were hopeful that it would keep going. You can never tell with reception, obviously, and good plays are divisive. No matter how good they are, how well written they are, you'll always divide people. But I think we're all huge fans of Simon's writing. I certainly was blown away when I read it. I would say the same for you, not to speak for you, Ian.
3: Yeah, we've both done some of Simon's plays before as well. I mean, he's legitimately one of the best playwrights in the world. It's very exciting to get to do a world premiere. He writes just incredible characters, which I think is part of the reason that audiences connect with his plays and find them so enjoyable. I think they're really hard plays for actors to do, which is great as well, because that's what you want. You want a challenge. But like, we come off stage and we are wrecked.
0: I bet. Yeah. I mean, to be doing this sort of 6-8 times a week, whatever it is, for the majority of the evening, it is just the two of you. We'll talk about the other characters that could pop up, but it is full on. It's the two of you there in a very intimate space, both in Dublin, here in London at German Street. I mean, perfect setting for the piece. But you must be absolutely knackered by the end of it.
4: Spare talk for our stage manager Summer, who has to wash our costumes after the show.
3: Yeah.
4: Because they are wringing wet.
3: Yeah, it was, obviously we've been doing it in a heat wave, and it's post-apocalyptic.
0: Oh, God,
3: yeah. We're supposed to be in a freezing cold nuclear shelter, so we're wrapped up in scarves and fleeces. And we've talked about this before, like, why is it so tiring as a play? I think there's so much range to the story and the characters. We kind of go through so much in it, and it's just, it's kind of ticks all the boxes. It's physically, emotionally, you know, in terms of concentration, the concentration required by it is just so immense.
4: Linguistically
3: tough. But again, that I think is why people that respond to it do respond to it. You know, you can see the actors up there working.
0: So let's set the scene and introduce the characters. There's been some sort of apocalyptic event, and we find these two guys in a bunker, and they've been there for like 2 or 3 years now, right?
4: 3 years, yeah. My character, Ashton, is a university lecturer, theology lecturer, and Ian's character, Reese, was a porter in the same university. I built a nuclear shelter 6 years ago, so 3 years before the cataclysmic event, and we are the only two people that we have found alive in that time, and we take shelter there and to pass the time and try and encourage some sort of positivity and hope in our lives. We reenact moments of hope from our past that aren't necessarily positive, to say. It's the hope that matters rather than the resolution of the hope that matters.
0: Yeah, some of the and it's a brilliant device, a way to kind of find, because it is effectively you guys just inside this one room, but to be able to sort of create the world outside is such a brilliant idea that Simon's come up with, to be able to find out about what happened, what life was like beforehand by sort of dipping into these memories that you have, and one of you is the center of that memory, and the other character is then playing the other person in it. But as you said, they're not always the happiest of memories. Why is that?
4: I think hope exists regardless of whether that hope is achieved. You know,
3: and that's what he's exploring, I think. You know, hope is a big theme in the play, and exploring that idea that it doesn't have to come true. The hope or the dream or whatever of the scene doesn't have to actually happen for there to be hope in it. And there's no real hope in their actual situation either, so kind of that's why they're exploring that type of story.
0: But I guess it's a way to kind of find the humanity in them, and it also lends itself to some, although it's quite a sort of sad situation that we find them in, there is hope and there is humour also in these moments. And
3: huge amount. I mean, Simon's plays are really funny in a very dark way, but there's like, I find this a really funny play, and a lot of audiences do as well, and we get a big kick out of the audiences that are very vocal and respond to it. And you can tell that the convention that you talked about of telling backstories, telling the characters backstories, there's some audiences that really latch into that straight away and they're like, brilliant.
4: This is Ian's encouragement for if you come and see the play, laugh.
3: Please.
0: But also some really kind of shocking moments in it. I read about, I think it was somebody writing a review, and then they brought their wife along, and there was one moment so that made her jump so much, she grabbed what she thought was her husband's hand, but it was actually the person sitting next to her who turned out to be your director, Rex.
3: Wow, we didn't know that. Yeah. Great.
4: Rex would love that.
3: Yeah, great.
0: So... as I said, the play started in Dublin, world premiere. How involved was Simon in the rehearsal process, and was there much tweaking of it? I don't know how he approaches, how he sort of delivers his work. Was it sort of done, ready, and he was just there to offer advice and answer questions, or was he kind of tweaking it based on what you guys were creating in the rehearsal room?
4: He kind of let us tweak it more so. Simon's awesome, and he does write brilliant lines, but I think he also... vibe and intention and emotion is more important to him than the phraseology of the lines. Yeah. And particularly because he's English. He had actually written it originally for some American actors and then it ended up being done in Ireland. So there's lots of stuff that sat in our Irish accent slightly oddly, and he had absolutely no problem saying, yeah, say this, say that. So long as the point, the emotion, the through line of the thought was clear, he really doesn't mind that much.
3: And he's not at all prescriptive about backstory. And so if we were, because he was in rehearsals for the first few days in Dublin.
0: Wow.
3: And he's been here a lot as well for previews and stuff in London. But we were asking him questions about the backstory, which sometimes at the start of rehearsals, you want to know those things. And by the end of rehearsals, you realize actually that's not really what's important about the play. He has intentionally left the cataclysm, for instance, vague. We don't really know what that is. It's a societal breakdown. That's kind of mentioned during the play, but it appears to be several different things: climate crisis, some sort of war is breaking out, but it's not one particular thing. It's not that the world was hit by a meteor or anything.
0: Yeah.
3: But so we were asking backstory questions, and he was very much like, I don't know. It's up to you guys.
4: That's up to you guys.
3: And I think once he writes a play, what's on the page, he's like, now you interpret it. Wow. And that's an incredible act of generosity. He really loves actors and directors and stuff, you know, and he's not precious about his work. I think he really likes to see other people interpret it and bring it to life. And that's just really, it's really cool for somebody of his status.
0: Yeah. It must be really freeing to, because I'm sure there are writers out there and they're absolutely entitled to that. They kind of come in, deliver a script and say, that's the script. And they might change things because they want to, not necessarily based on what they're seeing from the actors, but to basically kind of give it to you and let you sort of drive the narrative and the sound, you know, that your accents and what you might do as the characters, you know, it means that, I mean, you are the only people that have played these roles. They are yours. That must be a beautiful thing.
4: It's quite extraordinary, actually, because I think we all feel a huge sense of ownership over this in a collaborative sense. As you said, this part, Ashton, has only ever existed in my body. Rhys has only ever existed in Ian's body. And that will stay that way until there's another production. So for you to go to those emotional depths and mine feelings of loss or longing or heartache, of course you're relying on your own loss, longing and heartache to do that. So we as humans are very much embedded into these characters as much as those characters are embedded into us, and that feels very special and very organic.
0: Yeah.
4: And to be at the genesis of that is take huge, huge pride.
3: Yeah. I mean, I love doing your writing. It's my favorite thing to do, really, because a first play, you actually don't know if it's going to work. You don't know if a play works until it's in front of an audience. So you go through the rehearsal process really not knowing. And like Simon doesn't know either, somebody who's been writing at a really high level for decades.
0: Yeah.
3: It's tested in front of an audience and then you figure it out, which I think is kind of an amazing process. And it's very exciting to me to do new plays for that reason.
0: And what was it like then, having sort of done the run in Dublin and sort of bedded it in and got that reaction from the audience? Was there anything that you then collectively wanted to revisit or tweak or change bringing it to London? Anything that you felt that you had to change bringing it to London based on the audience, or was it all ready to go?
4: You grow as people, the characters grow as well, you know, and we, not that it was a rushed process, but we had a very limited rehearsal period in Dublin.
0: Right.
4: So to take that 6 months off, there's a line I always use, a director in Dublin we've both worked with a lot called Lynn Parker, always says, never underestimate what you can achieve by staring slack-jawed out a window. And I think even just that time away from it,
0: yeah,
4: and you come back to it and you see greater depth and greater things. But in terms of the structure and the delivery, it's more or less the same thing.
3: Yeah, and you re-rehearse things and you feel like you try new things in the re-rehearsal process, but then a lot of the time, ideally, you go, oh, we actually got it right.
0: You got it right the first time.
3: And you go back to things, I think. So there's some changes and stuff. There's also, like, we've talked about different laughs here, things that English audiences find funny
4: and Irish audiences weird.
3: Don't.
0: Really?
3: Yeah, yeah. Things that we're surprised by over here that we didn't know were funny, that have been. Like, Ross's character makes several references to his emotionally repressed father, which was always treated sort of somberly and
4: tragically.
3: Yeah, well, tragically, it's seen as this tragedy in Dublin, but English audiences,
0: yeah,
3: but every time.
0: I guess also, so my mother is Irish.
4: Okay.
0: So I didn't grow up in Ireland. I kind of spent all my holidays and stuff and my family, and I can see that the sort of the masculinity and the father-son relationship is, or certainly was when I was growing up, is probably different to the way it is here. So maybe audiences do respond to that differently. One thing that I also find interesting is sort of before the event, let's say, these two characters are working together, but one is a lecturer, one is a caretaker, effectively. That sort of power
4: status.
0: Yeah. Once they're sort of inside this bunker, it's kind of levels the playing field, I guess. What was it like kind of finding that? Does that get explored?
4: It does. We're very much equal and codependent when we get there, but there are moments my character certainly weaponizes his intellect at certain points to try and kind of befuddle Reese, but then I'm also very dependent on him for physical things, and my character is getting quite sick as the play goes on, so I get sicker and sicker, and we do find a delicate balance.
3: Yeah, and Ashton built this shelter that they're in, so it is effectively his place, which Reese is very aware of throughout the play. So there's an inherent power dynamic. I mean, the play is really about, it's largely a play about a relationship.
0: Yeah.
3: And it is a relationship that's full of love, a platonic love, but it's not necessarily the healthiest of relationships. So I think the play does really play around with that, with status and dynamics and stuff like that. Yeah.
0: And then the big thing that shakes this up, you know, after 3 years of them living together, you know, in very close confinement, is a third character that comes in, Presley. And it's the big moment, you know, walks in with, what is it, a generator, a gun, and maybe some pork, but we're not entirely sure whether it is or not. That's kind of just before the end of

0: I mean, I am very hopeful, but I'm kind of fatalistic around what the rest of the world is like. So that creates a push and pull of, do I stay or do I go?
1: Yeah, and the two characters are very stuck. It has been called Beckettian display. I don't know if we agree with that. But,
0: I disagree.
1: Yeah, but there is certainly an element of two people being stuck in one place with sort of no way out. That Becca did a lot. And then a third character comes along and totally changes the dynamic again, you know.
2: It's again a great writing device, great character device, like for you to have that. That's all that all of Act One, pretty much, where it's kind of telling these stories, and there's also this great sort of meta theatre idea of it's a piece of theatre, but then there's these miniature plays within it. It's sort of quite beautiful and such a brilliant device to sort of explain the world outside and the world before, and then suddenly you're hit with this, and that's, I guess, where the audience kind of suddenly sits up and like, oh, here we go.
1: Yeah, so I mean, it's got a lot of themes, the play, but Simon did describe it at one point as a play about theater largely. Yeah. after sort of seeing it and again discovering it in front of an audience, he kind of realized, oh, I've actually written a play about theater, and the redemptive, you know, hopeful quality of making art and telling stories.
2: And the thing that's kind of crazy, I don't know when the play started to be written, but how scarily current and like we say this time and time again, how brilliant plays are sort of tap into the zeitgeist and how they have such a currency, whether they do to one degree or another, but this really does, you know, given the fact that we've just gone through a summer of wildfires and looking at what happened in America and LA, and then here the UK government is recommending that everyone starts stockpiling tins of beans for a nuclear explosion. It's scarily current.
0: It's quite amazing. He actually wrote it pre-COVID, let alone pre any of that stuff. So there.
1: Yeah, and it's very pandemic-y.
0: Yeah.
1: It has echoes of that for sure. Two people, their relationship being affected by being stuck in close quarters for a long time. You know, a lot of people experience that. So, yeah.
2: It's scary how much you can foresee and write. Yeah, exactly. Yeah. And write something that is, scarily current. This, you've been doing it since the start of the year with Gap, Dublin, London. It takes a lot out of you. What's it going to be like when, after next week, once you finally stop? There must be a period of kind of not unraveling in a negative way, but just kind of letting it go. That's, you know, because these are characters that you have created, in as much as he has written, you have created them. What do you think it's going to feel like to finally...
0: I don't think either of our partners are looking forward to us coming home after this. It'll be a couple of weeks before we adjust to normality again. But it's extremely hard work. It's extremely emotionally tiring. So there's a part of me that will be a great relief to sit on the couch and, you know, watch the Bake Off is starting again next week. But
1: good antidote. Yeah,
0: there's another point that, you know, it'd be really sad to leave it behind. And there's a huge, huge drop off when you finish plays like this that it requires so much adrenaline. Your adrenaline goes up, of course it has to come down, so there is an inevitable depression coming that I'm gonna try to keep at arm's length with Bake Off.
2: I love that. Yeah. Bake Off after months of being in a setting where you had tins of rice and water and that's it, to suddenly go to the
1: I used to find the rhythm of being an actor harder, I think, but now I'm I'm quite glad, not in a bad way, but it would be really tough to do this for a long, long period, you know.
2: Yeah, I bet.
1: I think you need the ups and downs in a way. You need the time off afterwards. So it will be hard to let it go.
2: Yeah, but, I bet. And we touched on the fact that the both in Dublin, here in London, the venues that you've played in have been so perfect for the piece. But German Street Theatre, for anybody that hasn't been to it yet, and I should have actually said at the beginning of this, there's only a handful of tickets left for each of the remaining performances, so I will give out the booking details at the end, but it's germanstreettheatre.co.uk. honestly, go online and get booking, because there won't be any tickets left by the end of this week, and you need to snap them up. But to be playing in a space where the audience, I mean, there's only 70 odd seats in the theatre, to be playing with the audience right there in front of you as if they are other people inside that bunker, is that intimidating? Does it work for you? What's it like? Can you block them out because they're so close to you?
1: You can. Yeah. I've gotten quite good at it.
2: Really?
1: Yeah, but you can't. I mean, the front row are right there for sure.
0: You see their shoes, and then you start going, I wonder what their face looks like based on their shoes.
1: You can sometimes see the ice cream they're eating and things like that.
0: The cans of empty gin and

0: tonic.
1: No, I mean, it does create a claustrophobia that's like really useful. I love the space. I love the space for this play. I think it's great.
2: Yeah.
0: It couldn't be more. It's almost site specific.
1: Yeah. You know, it's perfect. And it's great for like the audience. The level of intimacy of this play just really. I don't know. We could do it in a 500 seater, but it'd be a very different experience.
2: Mm.
1: So I think right now it's like the perfect place for it. So it's great. Yeah.
2: Well, I said I'm. You have a Tuesday matinee as well, which is good because not many shows in town do Tuesday matinees, and it's the only chance I can come and see it. So I am going to come and.
1: It's a sale. We made a sale.
2: You did.
1: Great.
2: Well, you can catch Ross and Ian in a slow fire at the German Street Theatre until next Saturday. And for more information and to book tickets, check out germanstreettheatre.co.uk. That's germanstreettheatre.co.uk. Guys, thank you so much for coming in to see
0: us. Thanks, Nathan.
2: And have an amazing show tonight.
0: Cheers. Thank you so much.

It's 9 o'clock in the morning. I teach what's been instilled in me, but is this all we're meant for? Condemned

Charlie Byrne there with Sweet Liberty from Jane Eyre, which runs at the Southwark Playhouse Elephant until the 24th of October. Stay with us as next I'll be chatting to the hardest working man in showbiz right now, Mr. Trevor Ashley. He's about to wrap up a smash hit run as Roger Debris in The Producers at the Garrick, whilst at the same time opening Deep Heat Rivalry, his filthy take on a certain Canadian hockey-themed TV show, crashing together locker room drama, forbidden romance, parody songs, and absolutely no understanding of sport whatsoever. It sounds totally bonkers, and I'm 100% here for it. In fact, it's almost as bonkers as Liza Minnelli giving Les Mis a jazz makeover.

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It is the music of a people who would not be slaves again. When the beating of your heart echoes the beating of the drums, there is a life above.

0: General and Mike is dead.
1: Absolutely bonkers. The one and only Trevor Ashley channeling Liza with a bit of Les Mis, as you do. And the man himself is right here in the studio. Good afternoon,
2: Hello,
1: Trevor.
2: Hello, my darling.
1: Thank you for coming. I said you are the hardest rookie manager. I do not know how you're standing. You've done it all.
2: I'm not really standing. I'm sort of crawling to the finish line.
1: So let's quickly put this all into context. We were just saying during that song, tomorrow night is going to be 560 performances of The Producers.
2: I can't believe you started, I'm going to cry because it's been huge.
1: Like, started life at the Meunier Chocolate. And I remember when it was first announced, everyone was kind of like, The Producers at the Chocolate Factory? How are they going to do this? Everybody was so intrigued. It sold out before it started.
2: Yeah,
1: I think
2: we were
1: you had to extend or add in a few extra performances.
2: No, we couldn't. We added like three, but that was basically because we had a couple of cancelled ones. So we had to basically move that audience into a new show. One of them was because of me, because I was sick, and they hadn't made my understudy's costumes. So it was that. It was that sort of last minute thing, and but we did it, and we did it for 100 shows at the Chocolate Factory, and now we've done 460 shows.
1: Crazy! It is
2: the Garrick.
1: Huge. I sat on the front row when I saw it at the Chocolate Factory, and there was even a point where you as Roger walking down right in front of it. I was like, oh God, oh God, oh God. I haven't laughed so much. I think I actually wet myself. But to think that you've been doing that for the past 700 years.
2: It's like since October of 24.
1: That's crazy.
2: I know. I'm exhausted.
1: You would be ready for a rest.
2: Yes.
1: But you crazily decided to bring Liza back for an outing.
2: Yes.
1: At the Garrick on your one day off in the week.
2: Yes.
1: Ridiculous. Whilst at the same time being in pre-production, I guess the final preparation before you went to rehearsals, for Deep Heat Rivalry.
2: No, I'd already done rehearsals, but this all just came at the same time. It just, and I think the thing in show business is you just have to keep saying yes until you have to say no. I just haven't learnt the no bit yet.
1: Yeah.
2: But also, as I said at my Liza show, just before the curtain call, I have moved over here. I've been here a couple of years now. The opportunities, the welcoming I've had from the West End community, from London theatre in general, has been extraordinary. And I just couldn't say no to these opportunities that have come up. And so I said yes to everything. And so now I'm just crawling to tomorrow.
1: And you realise that we're not letting you go. You're allowed to go back to Australia for the odd holiday.
2: You're never allowed to leave.
1: Okay, so let's talk about Deep Heat Rivalry. It's just opened last night at the Other Palace Studio to absolute rave reviews.
2: Yes.
1: And it's playing there until the 11th of October. It's already sold out pretty much this week and most of next week. So
2: though we have just released a few extra tickets because we really realised that we could fit some more seats in. So as a producer, please just show up and try or go online and try. But yes, it is a... We were basically sold out for the first 2 weeks online before we began the show. But it's had some of the best reviews I've ever had of any of my shows. So it's very exciting.
1: It's crazy. And I will say, I'll give the details at the end again, but the website that you need to get the tickets on is theotherpalace.co.uk, theotherpalace.co.uk.
2: Only place to get your tickets.
1: The only place to get the tickets. So where, I mean, we all saw Heated Rivalry.
2: Yes.
1: We all fell in love with Heated Rivalry. We all tried to watch it, sort of dodgy way of watching it online before it was available.
2: Because we didn't get it on time.
1: Yeah,
2: because
1: exactly.
2: Sky didn't release it until later.
1: Yeah, and it's coming back for a second season next year.
2: Yes.
1: So at what point did you kind of go, I can do something with this? This is a great inspiration. Because it is only very loosely based, we should say, on that show.
2: It is and it isn't. Look, here's the thing. I took the highlights. So as we actually say the show, We put 6 hours into 75 minutes, though it's a two-act show, and we extend it in a couple of different ways. Mm-hmm. But I think the fun thing for me always is you parody one thing, but then how many other parodies can I throw into it? So you wouldn't think Claudia Winkleman is going to appear in Heated Rivalry, but she does in our version. You don't think Nicole Scherzinger is going to appear in Heated Rivalry, but she does in our version. And you don't think Moira Rose, you know, and
3: David,
2: a bunch of can appear in this parody. But that's the joy of British panto, and that's what I took inspiration from. And so I made British panto mashed with Heated Rivalry.
1: It's basically, if you want a look inside Trevor Ashley's crazy brain.
2: Yes, it is.
1: this is the show to see.
2: And they're all really hot, which is also inside my brain.
1: So we need to talk about the fantastic cast. There's only four of them on stage.
2: Yes.
1: But a brilliant cast. They all look stunning, but they all have the most amazing voices.
2: Yes.
1: So Shane Hollandaise,
2: yes,
1: is played by Sario Solomon,
2: yes,
1: who is just gorgeous.
2: Who won, what was the TV show he won?
1: The Band.
2: The Band.
1: Yeah, so it was the Take That musical. It was on, I think it was on the BBC, hosted by Graham Norton.
2: Who I've been hosted by on Queen of the Universe.
1: Indeed. And then it went to the West End. It was a theatrical Haymarket, toured the UK, and he was one of those great voice, brilliant dancer, looks gorgeous. And then playing Ilya Stroganov, Jason Lee Winter, who has done every show in the West End.
2: Every bloody show, and never had a role. He has been understudy for everything, and this is the first time, and he was so emotional to get the to be asked to be in this show. But I had seen his talent and I was like, you know what, I just want to ask Jace to do it and he'll be fantastic. And he is absolutely brilliant, like honestly so brilliant. I mean, those two boys are just extraordinary.
1: Yeah. Now, as it says, the diva
2: role,
1: the incomparable Diana Vickers, who people will already know that she's got a great voice here in the UK, but her comic timing is second to none. And she plays effectively a multitude of characters,
2: yes,
1: right?
2: Yes, she is everyone from Claudia to Moira Rose, and obviously Rose Laundry, as we call her in the show. She is so hilarious. And then people actually can't believe that she's in a 100-seat theatre doing this show. But she's extraordinary, and people are just dying when she performs numbers. And I've, you know, given her some good impersonations, and she can obviously do them.
1: Yeah.
2: She did do Little Voice for ages, and people forget that she did that. But she's extraordinary. I'm absolutely thrilled to have her in the show. It's one of the big coups of the show. And I think that even if you haven't seen the TV show, just come and see Diana Vickers do all these impersonations, because you'll have a ball.
1: And then also, of course, it's hockey themed.
2: Yes.
1: But there's a sort of double meaning here. Playing Puck is the gorgeous...
2: Very gorgeous, yes.
1: Ross Chessari. So explain this, because I understand Puck, the thing that they hit around in hockey, haven't got a clue. But I'm guessing also Puck, Midsummer Night Dream?
2: Exactly.
1: Okay, this is genius.
2: And so he speaks in iambic pentameter for parts of the show to narrate. So basically when he comes out of MC mode and goes into hockey mode, he speaks in iambic pentameter, and we've written some really funny, I think, moments of the hockey madness and narrating the show.
1: I remember this had just reminded me a couple of months ago we were sitting in a bar in town at the CAA, and I remember you got the, I don't think you'd started rehearsal yet, got the script up and started, and it was like to our group of friends, and you started just telling us bits of the show.
2: Yeah.
1: And like you were it was like an audience with Trevor. and we were all just wetting ourselves because it was so ridiculous. It's like, you're like, and then this happens, and then you read a bit,
2: and then we do this song and we do that song. Yeah, but that's how it goes. Like in my head, when you're creating something, and for me, one of these style shows, it's so important that it includes everybody, and I think that's what we've done on this. And what's joyous about this is that we have, and people are loving every second of it.
1: And as you rightly said, you don't need to have actually seen the TV show that this is based on.
2: Look, I was worried about that, honestly. If you hadn't have seen it, would you get it? But I've had feedback from not only audience members, but also from critics who have said, I've never seen the TV show and I loved every second of it, because we get the story. And you're like, oh, okay. So for me, that's wonderful. And I guess that's happened to me before, because when I've done my first ever sort of version of this was a show called Fat Swan, and it was Black Swan, and I was Natalie Portley. and I was playing an anorexic ballerina. But people were coming to see it, and I'm like, yeah, but that's because of that bit in the movie. And they were like, never seen it, but it's hilarious. And I'm like, oh, great. Well, as long as you think like you can watch it and go, oh, yes, that's absolutely fine.
1: And that's the thing, because this sort of, I don't want to say format, but this concept of you taking yes. known entities like Black Swan, you did it with The Bodyguard as well, with The Body yes. Bag, you've done this idea, you are, you know, this is something that you know how to do.
2: Yeah.
1: And you did this in Australia.
2: And this is my first one here in the UK. But now that I've been here for a couple of years, it was so fun to infuse it with British culture and to know, you know, if Claudia Winkleman comes on with a fringe that's way too long and she can't see, so needs a white cane, that is, you know, funny. And also they get it. And so for me, that was like, oh yeah, maybe I can do this. And now I'm in this world where I want to now bring all my shows that I've previously done, as well as new ones. But I also think you're all very stuck in your Jack and the Beanstalks and your Mother Gooses
1: and your
2: Cinderellas. I don't think that needs to be panto. I think it can be Heated Rivalry as a panto, or like at Christmas. It can be any movie, television show, you know. I do believe that that's where I've always gone in my head,
1: yeah,
2: because we don't have that attachment to sort of the traditional in Australia, because we don't have panto.
1: Yeah,
2: I'm the
1: yeah.
2: only one. So to come over and bring something that's my sort of version of it, I feel it's really fun. And
1: yeah.
2: I want to see more people do something else at Christmas, and it not have to be a fairy tale.
1: Completely, because as you rightly said, they're all like the Hans Christian Andersen stories
2: yeah.
1: and things like that. And okay, yes, we have now, we're starting to get the adult pantos, but it's still always based on
2: but then
1: the
2: it's
1: original
2: Cinderella
1: story.
2: Or it's, exactly. you know, or it's Jack and the Beanstalk, or it's whatever.
1: So, and there's going to be so many people out there, probably people listening here right now, realizing we're hurtling towards Christmas already.
2: Yeah.
1: And they're like, no, I that's those sort of, your Cinderellas and your Snow White and Cinderella, it's not for me. I want to just laugh and cackle. This is the sort of thing, that's the audience that are going to adore this.
2: And I mean, we've had a very mixed audience. We have such a great demographic of different people who are coming to see the show so far. And we're thrilled. We have a lot of, obviously, heated rivalry fans. Mm-hmm. But we are, you know, it's such an inclusive show, and I'm really proud of that. And I'm proud of the fact that we've worked really hard, and we've got a very queer team working on it. And I've loved working with new creatives that I haven't worked with before. And still two of my favorites, who, Angie White, who designed the costumes, who's been mentioned in every review.
1: Yeah.
2: She is Australian and didn't even come out here and designed everything from Australia.
1: Wow.
2: And like, they look incredible.
1: Yeah, they do.
2: And also Phil Scott, who did come out here, and Phil has been writing with me for terrifyingly 23 years. We have been writing
1: together. And you only started at 5.
2: I know. Yeah. Well, I was very young. But it was great. It was great that, like, I got to keep the two of them and then put the rest of the team together. And it's been lovely working with the incredible team that I've had.
1: And we should also say the venue itself, the Other Palace over in Victoria, and it's in the studio space, which is perfect for this.
2: Yes.
1: Particularly the crowd, because they're going to want to drink.
2: Yeah.
1: And literally the bar is inside the auditorium.
2: It's not open during the show, but definitely between.
1: It's absolutely perfect for this. Completely, and it's a gorgeous new. I mean, it's been there for a few years, but it's a newer building.
2: Yeah, it's
1: lovely.
2: It's a lovely experience for an audience member, and it's a great bar in the foyer. It's great theatre to go into. You're not in a dungeon. It's gorgeous, and yes, I'm thrilled we're there.
1: And a cracking mix of songs. Again, a look inside your brain. Like, so many good songs that have been, like, rewritten, reworked, that
2: yes.
1: You would not expect to see in the same way as you wouldn't expect to see Claudia Winkleman. Some great songs that just completely, you've made them make sense. It completely works. So it's...
2: I think one day I really want to, like, adapt another, like, I was so upset that when Beaches, the musical, went on Broadway, that they did original songs, because I was like, well, no.
1: Mm-hmm.
2: No, you've got to do all the songs from the movie and
1: from the
2: more
1: era.
2: Bette Midler.
1: Yeah, exactly.
2: And more Bette Midler. Anyway, but as you were about to say,
1: such a great song list.
2: It's a fun song list.
1: Yeah, which makes it the perfect night out.
2: Yeah, and it's like, you'll get your gay anthems, you get some ridiculous puns that are in songs, and you'll get Diana Vickers doing her best Nicole Scherzinger as Norma Desmond.
1: Worth the ticket price.
2: I mean, that's alone. Her doing As If We Never Said Goodbye is very, very funny. And also, she sings the living
1: daylights
2: out of it.
1: Yes.
2: Yeah.
1: Yeah, exactly. So, Deep Heat Rivalry is now up and running. Your focus turns back to the producers at the Garrick.
2: One more day.
1: One more day. A show tonight, two tomorrow. I looked, there were literally only one or two tickets left.
2: Yeah,
1: if you haven't
2: nothing.
1: Seen it, go and see it. It's just so good. I mean, the musical itself is great, but this production special, you are utterly phenomenal in it.
2: Thank you.
1: Like, literally giving the performance of a lifetime. How are you going to be come Sunday? What's next? Surely you have to sleep for a month.
2: I'm going to Sitges.
1: Fabulous.
2: To lie down for a minute.
1: So you won't be sleeping then?
2: No, I will sleep. No. My ex-husband is coming from Australia. He's coming for my last show on Saturday.
1: Aww.
2: Then we're seeing Rivalry on Sunday.
1: Fabulous.
2: On Monday, he's helping me move out of my flat. Not that I'm leaving London, just moving out. And Tuesday we fly to Spain, and I'm going to lie down for a week. And then, there's many adventures. I'll be at Crazy Cox on the 11th of November.
1: Okay.
2: Well. And at the Clapham Grand in December with hopefully a couple of fabulous special guests. And then I'm going home to Australia to be a part of Priscilla 2. So that's going to be very exciting.
1: I thought to myself, I need to ask you about your thoughts on this, and we haven't even had a chance to. That, of course, it is happening. It has been confirmed, and heard it here first. You're in it.
2: Well, I'll be something in
1: You'll
2: it.
1: Be something.
2: I don't know where I am at or where what I'm doing, but I'm a part of it.
1: You'll be stealing every moment on screen. Well, you're going to have to come back and tell us more about that once you've had a well-deserved rest and you've filmed it. Well, you can catch Trevor as Roger Debris in The Producers at the Garrick Theatre until tomorrow night. If there are any tickets left, you can get them at theproducersmusical.com. And Deep Heat Rivalry runs at the Other Palace Studio until the 11th of October. And for all the dates and details, check out theotherpalace.co.uk. I will see you there. Trevor, it's been a joy as always to have you here. Have an amazing final three at The Producers and a brilliant run with Deep Heat Rivalry, and get some sleep.
2: I will try.
1: Well, that's just about all we have time for this week, but we'll be back same time next Friday with more music, more chat, and more suggestions of shows to see across the capital and beyond. Whatever you do, get out and see some theatre, and we'll see you here next Friday at 4 p.m. for the Curtain Up Show live on Resonant FM. 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

0: 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Pow!
1: Pow! Goodness, that was hearty, wasn't it?
0: It was hearty. Hello, I'm Richard.
1: I'm Anna.
0: And we are...
1: The Village Butty Band,
0: the house band of the Relatively Good Radio Show, where we turn everyday life into folk legend. How are you this September, Anna?
1: I'm very well, thanks. It feels like New Year's Day happens because the date changes.
0: Yeah.
1: But when it gets to September the 1st, for me, mm-hmm. that feels like it's a new year because everything changes. Do you know what I mean?
0: Yeah, it does change.
1: End of the summer, beginning of like work. School, all that stuff.
0: But
1: berries.
0: Berries,
1: making chutney.
0: Yeah. Oh, chutney.
1: Get out your knitted goods. It's a big change, isn't it?
0: Yeah. Well, we're moving up to the autumn equinox, aren't we?
1: We are.
0: So autumn basically starts end of next week, doesn't it?
1: Hmm. Yeah,
0: that's nice.
1: Yeah. Equinox meaning there'll be 12 hours of daylight. 12 hours of night.
0: For those who don't know, yeah.
1: And that's perfect and a very nice stargazing time because yeah. it gets dark about 8 o'clock-ish, gets mm-hmm. light about 8 o'clock-ish.
0: Yeah.
1: A little bit sad if you happen to be a primary school teacher because you get it after the dark.
0: Yeah,
1: but pretty nice if you want to stargaze in the evening.
0: Yeah, well, get your telescopes out.
1: Not like that horrible, endless summer thing where you have to wait till it never gets properly dark and it only does it at like 10:30. You have to stay up so late.
0: Yeah, well, it's been nice that the rain started again, hasn't it?
1: Oh, yes.
0: Yeah, I'm enjoying the rain.
1: Worried about wildfires to this week.
0: Not this week.
1: No.
0: It's amazing that wildfire alert came and then it started raining, basically, didn't it?
1: Yes.
0: Maybe they should have put out the wildfire alert earlier.
1: Gosh, the grass got green quickly, didn't it?
0: Didn't it, Chest? Yeah, well, it did run down neck of the woods, that's for sure. Mm. And so here we are, broadcasting our radio show from a secret location in deepest North Oxfordshire, from the Village Butty, a floating music venue and community centre for the boating community.
1: Yeah. We were unsealing wells and stockpiling tins of food and making sure we've got a tin opener.
0: Yeah.
1: Because you don't want to stockpile all your tins and then realise you've forgotten to.
0: Well, is that in case AI kills us all in 5 years?
1: Well, in case anything happens.
0: What else might happen?
1: Moles.
0: Giant moles. Mm. Radioactive giant moles.
1: Sea monsters.
0: We're going through the canal system. Oh, I see. Like a giant crayfish sort of thing.
1: Exactly, yeah.
0: Anyway, none of this
1: a
0: would
1: be... A giant meteor?
0: Like a dinosaur event, mm-hmm. yeah. Okay, well, so here we are on our secret canal location, stockpiling tins of mushy peas, etc., for any possible apocalypse that might occur in the near future. We don't have a date for it. We're not conspiracy theorists. We're just prepared. But none of this...
1: Talking of being prepared, none of this would be possible without...
0: Without he-

0: You'll be going to see Swedish Pears over there in
1: Sweden.
0: Malmo.
1: He used to be. He was in England for years.
0: For many years.
1: And then he was in Scotland.
0: Yeah.
1: And now lovely Swedish Pears in Sweden. So yeah. I guess it makes sense, doesn't it?
0: Yeah. But that was just lovely Pear, I guess. Now.
1: Yes, it's just easier. Less Scottish people, which must be a relief. I love Scottish people.
0: Yeah, me too. And who else are we going to go and see? Who's got all the latest boating news?
1: Ah, that must be...

0: the boater. Tell us about Blanche.
1: Well, she's continuously cruising the canals in the Greater London area, which is where we used to be in London. And we've taken our finger off the pulse, but she's very much got a finger on the pulse.
0: Oh, has she?
1: So she tells us what's happening.
0: Ah, right.
1: In the waterways and all around. If there's any blockages.
0: Blockages,
1: any spurts.
0: Any hold-ups, any boater-based news, yeah?
1: Mm, yeah.
0: But where would the world be without poetry, eh?
1: I don't think it would even exist, would it?

0: We're going to see our lovely friend James with his top hat and his pleated beard, probably on Word on the Water outside King's Cross at the Google Centre.
1: Definitely. You know, loads of people think that you have to go to the gym three times a week to extend your life, but yeah. It turns out that engaging with poetry and intellectual pursuits...
0: Oh, using your brain.
1: Yeah, using your brain, and not only good for your brain, but also good for your body. Helps you to live... On average, an extra 35 years.
0: What, learning poetry off by heart?
1: Yeah.
0: Oh, that's great news. Is that scientifically proven fact?
1: Yes.
0: All right. Well, that's
1: right. 9 out of 10 people at our secret location believe it's true and know it's okay. True. 35 years extra...
0: Life.
1: Years of life.
0: If you learn a poem off by heart.
1: Every day.
0: Every day?
1: Yeah.
0: All right, that's quite tough.
1: Well, it's 35 years.
0: Well, I guess it's worth it, yeah.
1: Only one every other day, you get more like 15 years.
0: And I've been fixing the leak in our bathroom today.
1: Fixing the leak where the rain gets in.
0: And using a variety of different spanners. But I wonder what tool is Britain's oldest inland waterways dry dock will be using.
1: Which tool they've been using.
0: Yeah, so we'll be going to see our friend Matthew Armitage, who'll be telling us about toolies. Tool of the month. Tool of the month. Tool of the month. Toolies, tool of the month. Toolies, tool of the month. Tool of the month! Yes, there we go, see our great friend Matt.
1: I can't remember what the last tool was. It was a long time ago. Because we took August off, didn't we?
0: August was off. It was the residence holidays. But we're back now for our new season up till Christmas. Yep. And also, you know, how are the birds? The birds are still singing, are they?
1: The birds?
0: Yeah.
1: The birds are always singing.
0: Ah, well, we better go and talk to our friend, Noticing.
1: Noticing.

0: with Nikki.
1: Yeah, that would be great. I wonder what Nikki will be noticing this. But have you noticed anything recently? It's mainly the fruit, isn't it, at the moment?
0: Yeah, I mean, I noticed the grass coming back really quickly. Yeah, fruit. I mean, you've made an incredible amount of chutney this week.
1: I have made an incredible amount of chutney.
0: The thing is, through gardening, through doing lots of more gardening this season ever, as you realise, it's not only about the plant, the preparing the soil, the planting, the watering, the weeding, doing all that. It's also remembering to harvest the things when they're there.
1: Yeah, there's still those runner beans are freaking me out. The courgettes are still producing.
0: Mm.
1: It's terrifying, isn't it?
0: Yeah, you've got to keep using the stuff. And so
1: I've made like 50 jars.
0: And obviously, if you've got trees full of yellow cherry plums, for example, don't let them go to waste. Turn them into jars and jars and jars of chutney so that you've got chutney, continuous chutney. So you don't have to go to Tesco's and buy your tomato chutney.
1: We also will be having some great music this weekend from Fire in the Mountain Festival where we run the lawn stage. And we've got the extraordinary Cedric Watson on. He's a 4-time Grammy nominated Cajun musician from San Felipe in Texas. He plays the Cajun fiddle and accordion. He's pretty excellent musician.
0: He was
1: musician.
0: Amazing. I'm just going to underline that point in case people don't realise. There's a wonderful festival in West Wales. It was right at the beginning of this whole summer thing, at the end of May, called Fire in the Mountain Festival, where we run a stage. Lovely Swedish pair does the sound for the stage, doesn't he? We're the compares. And these are the recordings that we all made together.
1: Yeah. Well, let's go and speak to Pear first, shall we, and see how he's in Malmo.
0: We're not going to have some music first.
1: No, we're going to speak to Pear first.
0: Are we?
1: Oh, shall we have some music first?
0: I think let's have some music. We've been talking for ages.
1: Let's have some music first. Okay, sorry. I didn't realise that's what he wanted to do.
0: I don't know.
1: Yeah, maybe let's have a bit of Cedric.
0: Ask the listeners, The listener.
1: No, so this is Cedric Watson, as I said, 4-time Grammy nominated San Felipe, Texas, Cajun Creole musician who plays the fiddle and accordion. He's playing actually with our great friends Dirk and Amelia Powell, who are also Cajun royalty.
0: Yeah.
1: They've played with the Raconteurs, Loretta Lynn, Joe Baez, Eric Clapton.
0: The Raconteurs, Jack White.
1: Yeah, Jack White for the White Stripes. So this is them. I'm just going to play through some of their set. They'll start at the beginning and carry on regardless. So here we go.

0: That's a little something called Johnny Can't Dance. So if your name's Johnny, don't even take a chance.
1: Yeah, hey.
2: Yay.
1: The wonderful Cedric Watson.
2: Hey, and should we go and call the beautiful sound engineer who recorded that?
1: Yeah, let's do that.
2: Yeah, calling all the way in Sweden. Here we go.
1: He's plugged in all the microphones, transmits us through the air. Twinning with his tiny lobs, it's a lovely Swedish pair. Over there.
3: Hello there.
1: Hello there, Swedish pair. How the heck are you?
3: I am. I'm doing very well, apart from the severe hangover that I'm going through today.
1: Oh, what happened last night?
3: Crayfish party, Richard.
1: Oh, I'm so jealous.
2: Crayfish party.
1: How many crayfish did you catch?
3: I caught at least a good 50 of them.
1: Oh.
3: Also, a good few sips of tequila and general schnapps drinking. Game playing, silly hats were worn.
1: Yeah, oh, that sounds like a really good. Is that like a thing that one does in Sweden at this time of year?
3: Yes, yeah, it's actually a little bit late in the season. I would recommend everyone to do their crayfish partying most seriously in August, but yeah, it's built into September, depending on schedules and such. But yeah, tend to be the big crayfish fishing season happens more in August.
1: And can I ask you what breed of crayfish they are? Do you know?
3: I would say the kind of bottom feeder kind.
1: No, I mean you don't have a problem, because we've got a problem with our crayfish, which is we're invaded by the American ones.
3: American ones, yeah.
1: Do you have that problem?
3: I think we have. I mean, I do know that they do spread in some like rivers and such. But right. the ones that I grew up catching were traditional Swedish ones, at least. So I think in the lakes, it's not as much of a problem as in the canals and river systems.
1: Oh, that's great.
3: There you go. So. We had a big Swedish celebration yesterday in a very traditional fashion. I haven't been to a traditional crayfish party with singing, drinking songs and eating crayfish and playing stupid games and that sort of thing. Like long, big table, maybe 50 people were there. And so that was one nice Swedish tradition. And today we are having another good Swedish tradition that we like to do over here.
2: Mm-hmm.
3: Election day.
1: All right.
2: Oh,
1: okay.
2: Yes.
1: Who are you electing?
3: Everyone. Everyone gets elected. I'm getting elected.
1: Yeah,
3: you're getting elected.
2: Can you sing us a traditional crayfish Swedish song?
3: Oh, let's see. What have we got? The most classic one would be Helan går, sjung upp för allan lallan dig. Helan går, sjung upp för allan dig. Och den som inte helan tar, han heller inte halvan får. Helan går, sjung upp för allan dig. Skål!
2: Yay!
1: And then you all drink.
2: That's when you drink.
1: Oh.
3: That's when you drink, yes.
1: Wow. Oh, super.
2: And what were the words? What were the words to that?
3: The words are, most of them are kind of just made up words for this specific song, but it's something along the lines, like the meaning of it is that the whole one goes sing. The whole one goes sing hopper hopper up, and if you don't take the whole, then you don't get the half. So the whole one goes, and and then you drink a nice big schnapps at the end of that.
1: Oh, that sounds great.
2: Sounds great.
3: Yeah,
2: I heard a great rumor the other day that they're restarting up the boats between Hull and Stockholm or something. So we're waiting for a boat to take us to you.
1: Yeah.
3: Wow.
2: Yeah. So apparently that's in the pipeline.
3: I almost swore in excitement there, I have to admit. That's fantastic. That's crazy.
1: Yeah.
3: They stopped that for some silly reason.
2: They did,
3: and they also
2: stopped them from
3: Denmark.
2: Restarting. So
3: wow.
2: Watch out, because they're
1: going to see you.
3: The British invasion coming over.
1: Coming to eat your crayfish.
2: Time.
3: I love it. I would love to see that happen. I think you would do well at a crayfish party.
1: Yeah, I think we would, yeah. Hey, love you, buddy.
3: Yeah, love
2: Thanks,
3: you guys.
1: I'll see you soon.
2: See ya.
3: Pleasure.
1: Bye. Bye. Bye. Bye. Bye.

0: Gosh, that sounds fun, doesn't it?
1: What on earth was he doing hanging around in England all those years?
0: Times, yeah, but he could have been eating crayfish. Yeah. Hey, well, we might as well go back to a bit of Cedric Watson, haven't we? That would be the thing to do.
1: Yeah, definitely.
0: I'm just going to let it roll.
2: I'm going to take y'all way back in the late 1800s. This is a tune that we learned from listening to an older fiddler named Dennis McGee. And he was born in the 1880s. And when he was a little bitty boy, he heard this black woman, that she was very young, though. And her husband was old. He had gray hair. He wore a tuxedo, played the fiddle, and she would sing this song. So we're going to, us three, are going to do what two people used to do. I like to call it 1800s Creole R&B.

0: crayfish bunting. That's amazing, yeah, isn't it?
1: We definitely need to go to Sweden.
0: We've got to go to Sweden. I've got to have that bunting.
1: Maybe, Richard, maybe there's just as exciting festivals going on in London on the canal.
0: Maybe
1: it's just that we live in a particularly secluded spot preparing for some apocalypse. It probably won't happen.
0: Okay.
1: And let's call Blanche and find out what the heck is going on in London.
0: Because we...

0: The Voter.
1: Blanche.
2: The Voter.
3: Hey, hey, that's me. And it's you.
0: And it is. It's me and him. Yeah.
1: Oh, we need some sort of Bruce Forsyth beginning to this now. I can feel it. It's you. It's me.
0: I like people. I like who were just like the people who were just like me.
3: Is that Bruce Forsyth you're channeling there, is it?
0: Yes.
3: That's amazing.
0: One of the hit songs from 1963.
3: How did you get this far in life?
0: I don't know.
1: By dancing.
0: It's an accident.
3: Exactly. By dancing and by accident. How wonderful.
1: So I'm afraid you've got a very tough act to follow because we just talked to a lovely Swedish pair in Sweden.
3: Oh, my God.
1: And his slot was very amusing. So now basically you have to convince us that it's worth living in England rather than
3: go to Sweden, everybody. Go now. Quick. Leave. But if you can't and you're stuck in London on a boat, then like me, you just have to put up with things. And the things are wonderful because there's a suspension of the 2-week moving requirement.
1: Yay!
0: Oh, yeah.
1: Because you can't move anywhere.
3: Well, exactly. Stop all the locks, I think the poem goes, isn't it? Stop all the locks.
0: Yeah, that's very good.
3: Stop the dog barking. Yes, do you like that? Yeah. Can't beat Swedish pear, though. So you might as well just take things as they are. You can't get through central London at night on a boat because the locks are locked overnight as well with keys. And so, yes, people are being discouraged from moving around.
1: So are all the locks definitely closed, or do they have moments when they're open?
3: They have moments when they're open, and there are people queuing from 7 in the morning to wait for that 9 o'clock in the morning opening hour.
1: Because where we are on the Oxford Canal, there's no movement at all.
0: No, not at all.
3: No, right. Yeah, yeah. I don't think people are moving much, but I think people who have to get somewhere for boat attention, stuff, maintenance, care.
1: Yeah.
3: They may have prearranged appointments and things, or for other reasons. But as such, there's not a lot of things going on in terms of movement. So you might as well get down to the Canal Museum tomorrow, who are having a community open day, a free day, exploring the history of canals in London. And in specifics, the movement of ice, the ice trade. So that.
0: Okay, that's fun.
3: And where else is there a lot of ice?
1: Where is the Canal Museum?
0: In Sweden.
1: Where is the Canal Museum?
3: Yes, nice you should ask. I think it's King's Cross area.
1: Okay, yeah. So you mean you could go to the Canal Museum and then you could go to Word on the Water and see Wicked Uncle James and he could tell you some poetry. James.
3: That's right, and buy a book from a boat. Brilliant. What a good idea. That's an excellent plan. I think I might do that.
0: Yeah.
3: No, I've got to get away. Anyway, yes, and how you guys been?
0: Yeah, we're good, thank you.
1: Yeah, good. We're stockpiling tins of baked beans. And
0: for the possible apocalypse.
1: Yeah.
3: Okay, no Swedish meatballs yet, but that will come, obviously. Yes. I look forward to it for the tin of food alone.
1: Stuffed vine leaves tinned are quite good, aren't they? I'll get some of them.
3: I quite
1: like tinned tuna now. I didn't use
3: spam.
1: Don't mention spam. Richard's not allowed spam anymore.
0: I love spam, but Anna won't let me eat it.
3: Spam.
1: Not having the apocalypse and watching Richard eat loads of spam.
3: The end is nigh, everybody. Just get outside. Just go and have fun outside and keep playing music and loving each other. And having a good time.
1: Yeah, definitely. Hey, Blanche, you've got to come and see us soon.
3: You bet. I'm planning it exactly as we speak. And Lisa and Rosemary are going to come up and see you.
0: Yeah, we're going to have to take the train, I reckon.

0: if you plan it by boat, you might never get here.
1: Halfway there. I'll make it by spring.
2: Hey, nice to speak to you, Blanchie.
1: Yeah. Nice to speak to you. Yeah, lots of love, you guys.

0: I think we should take the whole floater section of the jingle.
1: Hey?
0: I think we should take out the floater section of that jingle.
1: Why?
0: Because it makes us sound like a poo-poo.
1: Oh, ask Blanche.
0: We know Blanche. She's...
1: Surreal lady. Wants to know what's going on. Don't ask her, she's crazy. Okay, now
0: well,
1: meanwhile...
0: Let's work on it, shall we?
1: Meanwhile, back to our recordings from Fire in the Mountain, which lovely Swedish pair
0: mate. More Cedric?
1: More Cedric Watson in the media.
0: Oh, my goodness.
1: Media and Dirk in the media. So let's have another one of these. Here we go.
2: You are not...

0: Ah, merci.
1: Y'all make some noise for Miss Amelia Powell, y'all. Monsieur Dirk Powell. Y'all make some noise for Mr. Dirk Powell. Yeah, you're right.
0: Monsieur Watson. How about Cedric Watson, y'all? Come on.
2: Yay.
3: Yeah, well, that, you got your wish that, so I mean,
2: I remember that afternoon. Yeah, it was fantastic. It was rocking.
3: Wasn't it? Yeah, wasn't it just?
2: Everyone was up there dancing.
3: That was Amelia Powell on the vocals there with Dirk and Cedric backing her up.
2: Yeah. Hey, Richard, has it come to that moment when we feel like we need some poetry?
3: Lots to get extra long lives.
2: Listening to this segment of the show will increase your life by exactly...
3: 35 years.
2: 5 weeks and 2 days.
3: Okay. Hey.
2: Hold on, I haven't pressed all the buttons yet.

0: Sir.
1: Hello, Anna.
0: Hello.
2: Hello, Anna.
1: And Richard.
2: Hello, Anna. Hello, James.
1: You understand?
0: Yeah.
2: Yes.
1: How are you?
2: We're very good,
0: very
2: thanks.
0: Very well, thanks. Apart from I just spilt a bottle of wine by throwing my hand across to press the speaker button on the telephone.
2: Yeah.
0: Apart from having a wet leg, really well, thanks.
1: Wet with wine.
0: Yeah.
1: There are worse things to be, I suppose.
0: Yeah, I think so, yeah.
1: How are you both?
0: Very well, thanks.
2: I'm very good too, thank you, yeah.
0: The grass has turned green again.
1: It has wonderfully, and the trees are sort of like saying thank you for the rain. It is actually, we have mizzle here at the moment.
0: It's not even mizzle. Yeah.
1: It's like worse than mizzle. Yeah. And Paddy's walking over. So I'm sitting selling art outside the book boat, and I've got some poems for you by Brian Patton.
2: Oh,
1: are you
2: yeah,
1: ready?
2: Please.
1: So this is called Just Because I Could Not Spell.
0: Okay.
1: Just because I could not spell, it did not mean I was daft. When the boys in school read my writing, some of them laughed. Oh. But now I am the dictator, they have to write like me. Otherwise, they cannot pass their GCSE. Some of the girls were okay, but those who laughed a lot have all been rounded up and have recently been shot. The teacher who corrected my spelling has not been shot at all. But for the last 15 hours, he has been standing up against the wall. He has to stand there until he can spell Biggie Miss Gruggy Foonian the right way. I think he will stand there forever. I just invented it today. There you go. So I'm going to do another one. Just because I want a variety of Brian Patton in here.
2: Okay.
1: And this one is his party. It's called Party Piece. He said, "Let's stay here. Now this place has emptied, and make gentle pornography with one another, while the party goers go out and the dawn creeps in like a stranger. Let us not hesitate over what we know, or over how cold this place has become. But let us unclip our minds and let tumble free the mad, mangled crocodile of love." So they did, there among the woodbines and Guinness stains. And later he caught a bus and she a train, and all there was between them was rain.
2: Yay. Thank you. Yeah, thank you very much.
0: I like it. I don't know Brian Patton, so that's good for me.
1: I like that. I saw him twice, so I saw him at least. Yeah, I did see him twice. I was young, and he was a bit older, and he was he's a Scouser.
2: Mm-hmm.
1: So there's a Scouser in there coming out.
0: Maybe there's a Scouser in all of us.
1: There is one in me. It's a little scally. So we had a great pirate regatta this year.
2: Okay.
1: It was wonderful. We built an effigy of a copper.
0: Oh, yeah.
1: With a big cock, and we burnt him on the fire at night. So it was a very Wicker Man thing, but it was wonderful. There are some photos. I might try and send them to you.
2: Please do.
0: Can't wait. You've got a hard competition though, because Swedish Pear sent us an amazing picture of him at the crayfish eating festival in Sweden. So you got some tough competition there.
1: I'm very fond of crayfish.
0: Yeah, yeah.
1: You mean
0: for eating or just
2: keep
0: like
2: that
0: pets?
2: To yourself, James.
1: You take care.
2: See you soon, buddy. He

0: Sa. Sa, sa, sa, sa, sa.
1: Fond of crayfish? Who isn't fond of crayfish? Haven't caught any crayfish this
0: year. People, they're strange things, aren't they? Goodness.
1: Yes. Well, should we have another chat for Cedric, do you think?
0: Yeah, I was thinking maybe we should have another talk.
1: Another talk? So he's going to be our friend Matthew, do you think?
0: No, I was thinking we could talk to each other.
1: Oh, God. Yeah, yeah. Crikey, do we have to? Yeah, no, that'll be fun. What should we talk about?
0: I don't know. What have you been cooking this week?
1: What have I been cooking this week? You know, I've got a new job, haven't I?
0: Yeah.
1: I'm now the chef at the wonderful Red Lion Cropperty, on Red Lion Street Cropperty, 17th century thatched pub opposite the church. This week I've
0: made... So maybe we can come along and eat food that you've made?
1: Yes, you can definitely, if you want to come along. I cook on Mondays is fish and chip night, Tuesdays is cheap lasagna night, Wednesdays is what you like.
0: What, Tuesdays is lasagna night, is it?
1: Yeah, it's going to be, yeah.
0: All right, okay.
1: And Sunday is obviously Sunday roast, Richard's wonderful Sunday roast, with my delicious gravy, which was absolutely spectacular today, I've got to say.
0: There we go.
1: Really loved it. And, you know, fresh, what did I make fresh today? Cauliflower cheese, gravy, roast potatoes, roast parsnips, three different sorts of fresh vegetables, and, you know, and beef and pork. It was all brilliant. Very, very delicious. And obviously fresh Yorkshire puddings as well.
0: Mm-hmm.
1: But they're quite easy, aren't they?
0: Come and get them. I've never made a Yorkshire pudding before.
1: That's surprisingly easy.
0: Okay.
1: 125 grams of flour, 140 grams of flour,
0: Is that the same stuff as toad in the hole?
1: Basically, yeah.
0: Okay.
1: I mean, they're all the same, aren't they? Pancakes are the same. Everything's the same.
0: Flour, milk and eggs.
1: Yeah, yeah. Basically, it's a cake.
0: Mmm.
1: Yeah.
0: Mmm.
1: Okay.
0: I always like to say that music is like cooking. That C, F and G, C major, F major and G major are like the flour, milk and eggs of cooking.
1: Wouldn't it be... It's F... E and M, though.
0: Yeah. No.
1: Flour, eggs and milk.
0: No, because there's no note M. But
1: I know, but I mean, it's something with a C in it. Maybe caster sugar would do. Anyway, it doesn't matter. That, sorry, I couldn't come, but I told you this.
0: What I'm saying is there's three things that can make a million different things if you just combine them in a slightly different way.
1: Yeah, absolutely.
0: Whereas the same with the chords, C, F and G.
1: That is
0: the
1: correct.
0: The first of the, and the fourth and the fifth.
1: Yes.
0: You know?
1: You are totally correct.
0: Trying to
1: Sorry.
0: Talk about some sort of, maybe there's some sort of pattern thing in the world.
1: With three ingredients combined in different directions. Yeah,
0: yeah, the first, the fourth and the fifth.
1: Okay.
0: Mm-hmm.
1: I like your plan, yeah.
0: Yeah.
1: Shall we have some more music?
0: If you endorse the plan, do you get an extra 2 weeks and 6 hours of life?
1: Yes, you do, as long as you've learned a poem today.
0: Yeah.
1: Shall we have another Cedric song?
0: Yes, please.
1: Here we go, more Cedric Watson.

0: Yay!
1: I like that one,
0: when Will stands around. It won't be just Durkin and Amelia, pal, with wonderful Cedric Watson. And it's coming up to October, so on the 3rd and 4th of October in the wonderful town of Banbury, it's Banbury Canal Festival.
1: Oh, of course, yeah.
0: And we'll be there doing our thing at Banbury Canal Festival. And, yeah.
1: Because, I mean, we put on big festivals and
0: stuff. And
1: it'll be... No giant festival this year, but do come down and have a look.
0: For Tool of the Month. Hello, Matthew.
2: Hello, how are we doing?
0: We're very well, thank you. How are you, sir?
2: I'm very good, thank you, on this lovely, lovely, lovely rainy day. I look at my window and it's raining and there's water going into the rivers, which is good. That's what we need.
0: It's exactly what we need, isn't
1: even
0: it?
1: Even more importantly, into the canals.
0: Oh, yeah.
2: Exactly. Yeah. Well, the rivers. But when I say the rivers, they top up the reservoirs and the canals. Exactly. Right.
0: Yes. Indeed. And it's been a bit of a tough month at Toolis this month, isn't it? Because of the lack of water and everything. But what tool have you been mainly using at Toolis this month, Matthew?
2: Well, it's more of a demonstration of a tool is the issue, I think, I should be talking about, is that we're demonstrating the use of a sander and the importance of it. And okay. We're actually demonstrating that to a new person in our team, and that's our new apprentice called Sam.
0: Oh, new apprentice Sam, okay. And how long has he been?
2: New apprentice Sam.
0: How long has he been on the team?
2: So he started 2 weeks ago. And he is now on a canal art and wooden boat building an apprenticeship at the boatyard, where he's learning all different parts of being a boat builder and carrying on crafts that have been in this site for over 200 years.
1: Oh, fantastic.
0: That's absolutely brilliant. I did bump into Sam this week. Charming young fellow. But also you're also making him use the sander a lot.
2: Well, he's got to start off with learning how to... you can't start painting without knowing how to prepare the surfaces.
0: Okay.
2: So he's learning how to use the sander to... he needs to do a lot of sanding before he can start painting.
1: Fantastic.
2: So, absolutely.
1: Can I ask, Matt, were you doing a talk on last Saturday as well, at the weekend? About...
2: Yes.
1: So what were you talking to people about then?
2: Right, OK, I did a talk at Banbury Museum, and my talk was all about, it was objects, and I took along with me George Tooley's corking iron set,
1: wow.
2: Which was a lovely old box with George Tooley written on the side of it, and has his corking hammer, corking irons, and I took along some roses and castles on different things. And I talked about tacit knowledge, and tacit knowledge is all about you can read things in a book, you can watch videos, but it doesn't tell you how to actually do it. You don't actually learn it unless you're shown. And that's exactly what Sam is learning now, is that all the tacit knowledge about roses and castles and wooden boat building is all about doing it, feeling it in your hands, learning, getting it wrong, and doing it again. And that's what my talk was all about.
1: Well, yeah, lucky yeah. Sam.
0: Yeah.
1: Lucky
2: absolutely.
1: Yeah.
0: Yeah. Well, thank you very much, Matt. And I'll look out for George's corking set next time I'm in.
2: Absolutely. It's quite special.
0: I'll see you soon, buddy.
2: Thank you.
0: Bye.
1: Bye. Bye.
0: Tool of the month. Tool of the month. Yeah.
1: Because of, you know, England's industrial heritage. I see what you mean, a funny ringing. I think it's coming from my banjo.
0: Yeah.
1: Tooley's industrial heritage is very, very important.
0: It is incredibly important, yeah.
1: But even more or as important is the heritage of the nature around us.
0: Yes, indeed. Are we going to go there straight away, are we?
1: Well, I don't know. What was your plan?
0: Yes, let's go see. Let's go find out about nature.
1: Because probably a wonderful sister, Nikki. Do you want me to press the button to go?
0: And we'll be...

0: Noticing nature with Nikki.
1: Hello, Nikki. Are you there?
2: Hello, brother and cousin. How are you both?
1: We're very well, thank you.
2: Well, good.
1: Yes. And what have you been noticing in nature this month, Nikki?
2: Well, obviously, I'm sure we've all been noticing and picking lots of blackberries, haven't you?
1: Yes.
2: Haven't we? So it's an amazing year for blackberries. Have you noticed that?
1: So what's amazing about them?
2: Well, nothing, just there's a lot of them.
1: There are an awful lot, yes.
0: But they're quite small.
2: They are small, actually, I agree. But anyway, what I've noticed while I've been collecting my blackberries is that a little fellow, a little bug with a green or brown black, shaped like a shield, hops into my blackberry container.
0: Yeah. Mm-hmm.
2: Have you noticed that too?
1: Yes, that's Bob the shield bug.
0: Yeah.
2: It is the common green shield bug, and I thought we could have a little chat about him or her.
1: Yes, please.
2: Okay, so do you know its other name apart from the shield bug?
1: Parentis anglomantis.
2: Hell, that's nearly right. It's the its English name, its common name.
1: I see.
2: Do you know that?
1: No.
2: It's the stink bug.
1: Ah, the stink bug. Yes, I did know that, actually, but I didn't know...
0: Is it stinky?
2: They release a strong smell. Some people say it's horrible when it's crushed or handled. I've never smelled it because I always say, hello, little lady, when I come across them. So I don't think I've ever upset them, and so they've never let rip on me. People say they smell. So I've got some facts and figures about the bug, and a bonus game for every nice word you hear. So are you ready?
1: Okay. Mm-hmm.
2: Okay. So the scientific name, which you said, Richard, was nearly right, for the green shield bug, which is native to England, is the Paloma prasina.
1: Okay. It was nearly close. Considering I made it up off the top of my head, I thought it was pretty impressive.
2: Well, impressive. But there's also a brown marmorated shield bug, and its scientific name is Halomorpha halis. And this is a non-native species from Asia, and it's very widespread. And in fact, that's the sort that I have in the garden here. It's a brown one.
1: Mm-hmm.
2: And they're both harmless. They don't bite, sting, or carry diseases. The brown one can perforate fruit, but it doesn't cause any harm. So if it has a blemish, you can just eat it.
1: Okay.
2: Okay. And
1: is that the brown bug? Is that the bug or the fruit you can eat?
0: Was Bob brown or green? I think it was green.
1: Bob was brown, I thought.
0: Really? Oh. Yeah. We know a little girl, and she had a shield bug. And she called him Bob, and she stuck with him for a long...
1: At least an hour.
0: Stuck with her for at least an hour, just walking around.
2: Oh, yeah, they do stick to you, actually. Shall we sing that song? I had a little beetle, and I put it in a matchbox. Do you remember that one?
1: No, but carry on.
0: No, I don't know. I like it.
2: And Mama let my beetle out. She went and let my beetle out, and my beetle flew away.
0: Yeah,
2: I think it was a Janice.
0: She'd become quite attached to Bob.
1: I can understand that.
2: Anyway, the smell they produce has been described as almonds or coriander. I've never smelt it. They have special glands located in the lower part of their body, which, when threatened, releases a liquid made of chemicals called aldehydes.
1: Mm-hmm.
2: Okay, now we're getting to really the bit that I got.
1: And how many of them are there? Are there four aldehydes?
2: Four candles, you mean?
1: No, four maldehydes.
2: I know. It's a joke.
1: Okay.
2: Anyway.
1: Like four candles, yes.
2: Okay, like four candles, formaldehyde. The shield bug has three life stages, adult, nymph, egg, adult stage.
0: Oh, okay. Makes total sense.
1: Yeah.
2: Of these stages can be subject to diapause. Did you know that word, diapause?
1: No, it sounds bad, though.
2: Well, it's really interesting. It's one of my bonus words, and it's super interesting. So diapause is a genetically programmed state of suspended development that allows some animals, especially insects and some mammals, to survive predictable, unfavourable environmental conditions like extreme heat, cold or drought. So it's not the same as hibernation. It can occur at any stage in that life stage that we've seen.
0: Oh, wow.
1: Yep.
2: At any stage. And you pull at the egg, larva, pupa, adult. And in mammals, you ready?
1: Yeah.
2: It's known as embryonic diapause, and 130 mammal species can do it, including bears, badgers, and deer.
0: Oh. And meaning that if they hit an extreme weather condition or they stop growing.
2: They hang on.
0: They can just hang on and deal with it.
2: Yeah, so like in a deer, which is incredible, the development of the fertilised egg is paused before it implants in the womb, so the birth is timed for the best season.
1: Oh.
2: So that explains why butterflies suddenly all come out at once, green shield bugs suddenly appear everywhere, because they've paused development for the right environmental conditions.
1: Thank you very much. That's great news all around for the shield bug.
2: I thought it was great, and I thought maybe what environmental condition do you think they were waiting for this summer?
1: Rain.
2: I thought, yes, exactly. Yeah. So there we go. So that is my what I noticed in nature this month.
1: Well, thank you very much. I particularly like marmorated.
2: Yeah, marmorated means, by the way, vein streak or mottled appearance that looks like marble.
1: Oh, marmalated. Marmorated.
2: And if you've been watching Odysseus, and I know you're quite into your myths and whatnot.
1: Yeah.
2: Palamina comes from the ancient Greek word meaning to wrestle or struggle, and is linked to the god of wrestlers and protector of sailors. So that must be about the shield.
1: Yeah. Okay.
2: And Proserpina comes from the ancient Greek word that means leek green or light green.
1: Mm. Oh. Well, thank you very much, Vicky.
2: That's it. There we go.
1: I'll speak to you soon. And we'll be noticing.

0: with Nikki.
1: Oh, well, great show.
2: That was great.
1: Thank you, everybody. You turned up
2: three. So many things.
1: The lead signature of Nikki, Blanche, James, Matt Armitage from Tudor's Boatyard. That's great. I mean, we just better play out with another song by Dirk and Amelia Powell and the wonderful Cedric Watson.
2: Have a great month.
1: See you in...

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You're listening to Listening with me, Cameron Randall. It's been a little while. I've had a little break, a month of August. I was away in Finland on an artist residency, but it feels really good to be back in the studio. In today's show, we'll be doing the kind of usual field recordings. I'll be doing a bit of ambient stuff, some new releases by Sarah Davachi and Slow Foam, as well as some early computer music by Yannis Zanakis. So I hope you enjoy the show for the next hour.

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And today's show is a very special one because it has a feature with the World Organ, which is going to be something that I will be blethering with Giles Perring about on the Isle of Jura. So we'll be hearing a bit more of that later on in the programme. And we've got some new releases. I've probably got some old stuff that'll play you. But we're going to start off with something which is fairly new. It came out in July. And it's a new record from Larry Stabbins. And it's called And the Birds Sang. And this is a duo with Lewis Moholo Moholo. And other tracks on the record are duets with Keith Tippett. So we might have time to play the two different types of duetting that go on in this record. But here's Larry and Louie. Okay, off we go.

Larry Stabbins and Louis Maholo Maholo from a new CD called And the Birds Sang. And if you like the sound of that, you go to jazzinbritain.org and you will find. And that was recorded at the Clinker in Sussex Arms in London on the 2nd of November in 2000 by Tim Fletcher. Yeah, thank you, Tim, for doing that. So, as I said, some of the tracks are duets with Keith Tippett and Larry Stabbins, and the others are Larry with Louis Maholo Maholo, as you just heard there. So, that came out at the end of July. Is it a limited edition? I'm not sure, but you might want to get in there quick because these things go fast, you know? If you're in London town tomorrow night, you might want to think about going to the Hope and Anchor to see the Silver Tears, who are playing on an external donut production, along with Gloaming Knaves and Slushy Guts and Fad Maggots and Spin Master Plant Pot. You couldn't make this up, and I'm not. It's all true. Anyway, we're going to hear a wee song called Neon Signs by the Silver Tears, and this is how it goes, you know.

Silver Tears there, folks. If you like the sound of that, get along to the Hope and Anchor on Upper Street tomorrow night, Monday the, what is it, 21st? If it is the 21st, I think it might well be. Okay, in the evening, yes. All right, let's have a wee tune from Alim and Fergana Kazimov. Why not?

Okay, we're going to fade them out because they're segueing into another track and we haven't got time to listen to them all night, all day, or all evening. What other parts of the day are? I can't remember. Anyway, let's just stop that right there and then. Okay, thank you very much. That's Aliman Fergana Kasimov from Azerbaijan. That's part of the Smithsonian Folkways Music of Central Asia series. That was volume 6, and that was quite nice, I thought. So thank you very much to Aleem for sending me that. Anyway, now we're moving from Azerbaijan to Brussels, and a new release coming out in the Scatter Archive in November is by Bertrand Delamalle and Pierre Gérard. Bertrand is playing the alto saxophone, Pierre is playing the guitar, and this was recorded 5 years ago, but it still smells good. Smells good, I said. Yeah, come on, folks. There you go.

Yeah, that's Bertrand de Lamalle and Pierre Gerard from a release called Volcan. It's either In Time or it's, I don't know, it's a word pronounced Into Me. I don't know. But we'll call it Volcan In Time. And it's coming out on the Scatter Archive on the 2nd of November. You can look it up on the Bandcamp. Look Scatter Archive and Bandcamp from the 2nd of November. And ye will find it as a downloading thing. That was recorded in Brussels in 2021. Okay. Fine, okay. I mentioned at the beginning of the show that we're going to have a little feature of Giles Perring's World Organ. And so we're going to have a wee blether and we're going to hear the World Organ. But before that, we're going to go back 35 years to 1991. To hear Echo City from a CD called The Sound of Music. And I don't think this is a soundtrack to the film. It's years since I've seen the film, and I don't remember it having any merit whatsoever. So I think it's probably just a weird coincidence, you know? Anyway, this is a track called Under the Ice. And this features the sort of basis of what the World Organ turned out to be. So I'm not going to say too much about it because Giles can talk about this much more eloquently than me. But I think what we're about to hear is something like tubes with microphones. And that's enough. I'm just going to play Echo City now, and then we'll go on to the interview. Thank you.

0: No, you know, Under the Ice sounds like, and that was Echo City, recorded in 1991. It came out on a CD called The Sound of Music. It was on some bazaar. It came out in 1992, you see. So, think about what you've heard, and now transport yourself from, that was recorded in Islington, transport yourself from there to the island of Jura in the Inner Hebrides, and I'm going for a wee walk, as we say, with Giles Perring, who's going to tell you all about the world organ. Mm-hmm. So, Giles, what's all this about the world organ? Tell me all about it, because we're just walking past it on the Isle of Jura, through a herd of cows.
1: Yes.
0: Let's hope we get through okay. That's moving out of the way. Thank you. Thank you. Big Highland coo.
1: That's Bill the Bull.
0: That's Bill the Bull. You want to say a few words, Bill? God, it's covered in flies. Yeah, shoo them off. So,
1: Bill the Bull. Yeah. So the world organ. what would you like to know about it?
0: Well, you've got one here, you've got one in the Faroe Islands.
1: Yes.
0: You've got a load of pipes sticking out your garden.
1: Yeah.
0: And you've also got a load of pipes sticking out of something in the Faroes.
1: Yeah.
0: And you're probably picked up us talking just now.
1: Yeah, it will have done.
0: Right.
1: I started messing around with this idea, you see, back in the day. Of Echo City, and I'd been thinking about this, always had this idea that I liked the sound that you got when you started putting microphones into tubes.
0: Uh-huh.
1: And I had this idea of creating a set of tubes that had that were tuned so that they had a scale to them, and I could fill them with microphones and then I could listen to it all.
0: So what, you tune the tubes by changing the lengths of the...
1: So I was in this band called Echo City.
0: Never heard of them.
1: Okay. When we used to make giant musical instruments, we started making them for playgrounds and then schools, and we also toured on and played on them ourselves. And there was quite a lot of learning how to tune things involved in that. And so I knew all about just taking lengths of tube and getting them to play the notes that I wanted.
0: Yeah.
1: By cutting them to the right length. So that's the simple bit.
0: Uh-huh.
1: That's fairly easy. And I was interested in what I get if I stuck these things outside and then would listen to the sound that I was getting from microphones in them.
0: Mm-hmm.
1: So I just played around with that for quite a long time myself. I'd always really liked this thing. When I was a kid, I had a cassette machine, and I used to like to stick the microphone outside my bedroom window, then shut the window, and then listen to the sound that that was coming in to the microphone, but listen to it inside, indoors.
0: Okay.
1: I liked this sort of experience of hearing what was going on outside.
0: Yeah.
1: And
0: it meant you didn't have to go out.
1: Yeah, but it also just made it that turned it into something that you could listen to.
0: Yeah.
1: In a way.
0: A sort of John Cagean aesthetic.
1: Maybe, I don't know. I mean, I've spoken to Sir Titer, who's my collaborator in the Faroes, where I've built one of these things. He loves to just sit there and listen to the world outside his house.
0: Yeah.
1: Through these tubes.
0: Right.
1: And the tubes, if anybody goes and has a listen to this, the tubes add pitch to the sound of the world, because they're working like little resonant chambers, for those who are interested in this sort of stuff.
0: Yeah.
1: They're like rooms that have a note, simply put. But also, once the wind starts blowing, it actually starts to drive it starts to drive them like organ pipes.
0: Yeah.
1: So they can do two different things.
0: Yeah, so that's amazing. So it's like, because they're all different tunings,
1: yeah,
0: then it's a bit like an organ, because you've got these
1: Well, when the wind chords. Blows, it is an organ, yes.
2: Yes.
1: It is an organ,
2: yeah. Yep, yep.
1: And then the rest of the time, you know, experiment at home with a piece of your vacuum cleaner. Yeah. Stick it up next to your ear and then shake something.
2: Okay, just to warn people not to switch it on.
1: No, no, no, no, no. Remove the tube.
2: The wee dead toad.
1: Ah.
2: Ugh, he's a goner.
1: Squished.
2: Aye.
1: Or, you know, the inside of a kitchen roll or whatever. So you just start to hear start to hear that note. I do this game with the kids that I work with in the school. Here, because I work in the school and play music. With the kids.
2: On Isla. On Jura, yeah.
1: And they've got these things called boom whackers, which are different lengths of plastic tube, and you can hit them together and...
2: Yeah.
1: And they ring. And I get them to hold all the different lengths of tube up to their ears. And I play shakers. And then they pass the tubes to one another. And each time they do, they're hearing a different couple of notes.
2: Okay.
1: As I'm playing the shakers.
2: Yeah.
1: I used to do that in a band that I played in Norway with kids. So you get a reverberation that is pitched.
2: Yeah.
1: So I had that, and I would sort of listen to it all, and I had a collaborator here who was making paintings at the time, Andy Metcalf. He and I were making a show and an installation to go around, and he wanted something to paint to. And I said, look, have a listen to this. I rigged him up with this soundscape that was coming directly from outside to a little set of speakers in the studio that he was working in the house. And so he would listen. He could then just listen to this soundscape from outside. And you can still hear birds and you can still hear cows. You can hear the sounds of the world, but everything has taken on a new colour, if you like, because of these pieces of tube.
2: Yeah.
1: And then if the weather gets up, then they really start to activate in another way. But when I started to work on it here, which was about 2018, I guess, I started playing around with this, 2019 probably, I thought, well, what I really want to do is I want to then stream this. So started to set up, you know, live streams of the sound from here and make it available to people, which I primarily did via YouTube.
2: Mm-hmm.
1: I had a little audience and I would just send people links and say, it's on tonight.
2: Okay.
1: And then you could listen to it all night if you wanted to. And sometimes these streams would last for a week and sometimes they'd last for an hour.
2: Yeah.
1: And so I started to get a little audience of people who were listening to it. Whenever it was on,
2: yeah,
1: particularly in the evening. And then I started to make recordings of it at the time. So there's an album on that was purely a digital release. It's 60 minutes that's compiled from recordings that I'd made with the thing.
2: And that's what that's called, World Organ?
1: The artist is World Organ.
2: Yeah.
1: And the album is called Lowland Moon's Bay, which is where the Jura one is situated. It's on Lowland Moon's Bay.
2: Where we are Jura, just
1: where
2: now.
1: We are walking around now.
2: Yeah, yeah.
1: And as I started to think about it as a streaming thing, it seemed to me that if, as soon as I could get one streaming, I could get another one streaming, and then it would be possible for people to listen to more than one place at a time if they wanted to.
2: Mm-hmm.
1: And so then that became the project, and still is the project, to create these installations and then hook them up via the web. And one thing to say about them is that if you stand next to a World Organ installation, there is nothing to hear.
2: Okay.
1: Because acoustically, it's not making a great deal of sound.
2: Yes.
1: It's all about what the microphones are doing.
2: Yeah.
1: So I don't know if that's a clear explanation.
2: Yeah. But it's interesting listening to it, because we were listening to some last night, and people were saying it sounded like you know, almost like string arrangements.
1: Well, we were listening to a couple of things because for a while I had the big instruments playing, the one in the Pharaohs.
2: Yeah.
1: We were listening to the Pharaohs live and we were listening to Jura live.
2: Yeah.
1: And we were hearing people arriving for the event even. We could hear the cows outside. And these are quite large diameter tubes.
2: Right.
1: Then there was the films, which are obviously no longer streaming events.
2: Yeah.
1: This is then time-based content.
2: Yeah.
1: I'm creating video to go with, which is really, you know, the world around wherever I put things.
2: Yeah.
1: And it's a portable. It's a portable system, and that has different diameters of tube,
2: mm-hmm.
1: and some of them are very, very powerful. They're very, very loud, the way that they colour the sound of the world around them is really, really dominant.
2: Yeah,
1: I guess. But it does sound like synthesis of some kind.
2: Yes,
1: you know, it
2: yeah.
1: sounds, you know, like I think somebody said last night, you know, sounding like Aphex Twin or
2: yeah.
1: or something, or Future Sound of London.
2: That's you know, right. Yes.
1: It does sound electronic.
2: Yeah. So do they need a lot of maintenance?
1: Every so often, the biggest maintenance issue I ever had was it was outside my house. And the studio, because it needs a little studio to go with it, with a computer and a web link, was in an old Land Rover that I had. And I put power to the Land Rover from indoors on an extension lead. And then the whole computer system, screen, everything was in the back of this Land Rover.
2: Uh-huh.
1: And then that was all coupled to the tubes.
2: Yeah.
1: And we went away for a week. And I came back and I just got into the Land Rover to see how everything was sounding, and what I could hear was on the headphones.
2: I love that tune.
1: And I thought, something's wrong here, so I fiddled with all of the cables.
2: Yeah.
1: Put the headphones back on. No sound whatsoever except for a buzz.
2: Yeah.
1: And I started walking around outside and I found the multi-core, the eight cables all inside one big cable that was going to the world organ. And I found it and I picked it up and it just looked like, well, I knew exactly what had happened, which was that a cow had eaten the cable. A cow had gone through the cable, so the multi-core had just been chewed to pieces. So, yeah, that was a maintenance issue. That was
2: yes.
1: the worst one I've ever
2: okay,
1: had.
2: Okay, okay.
1: But in general,
2: yeah.
1: Over the first few years of using it, the main maintenance issue was trying to keep a stream going and trying to actually get and actually master a few of the issues to do with keeping a webcast going with zero budget.
2: Okay. But, I mean, the weather gets pretty wild
1: yeah,
2: up but here, no, but also in the Pharaohs as well.
1: It's tough. I've mitigated
2: yeah.
1: all of that in the design of how I build it.
2: Okay. So how do people access this stuff?
1: So there is a website for the whole project at worldorgan.com.
2: Yeah.
1: And that takes you to a page where you'll immediately hear the live streams from both the Faroe Islands and Jura
2: yeah.
1: combined. And the page allows you to mix a balance that you like from those two islands or to just listen to one or the other, depending on how you use
2: yeah.
1: the interface on the page.
2: Right.
1: And then if on the World Organ website itself, there are a number of the location films that I've made.
2: Oh, yeah.
1: From places like the Faroe Islands and Norway and Honduras and in Copenhagen and lots of places that I've visited
2: yeah.
1: where I have made these location films. And that's a project that I call the World Organ on Tour.
2: Okay.
1: And that's another link that you can see.
2: So are the plans to set up in other locations?
1: Yeah, there are currently four other locations that I'm waiting to go and install in. And I'm very keen to work with people who would like to host something like this, because it not only do I gradually manage to build up a sort of world organ, an instrument that's hearing lots and lots of different parts of the world and allows you to listen to them and blend them.
2: Yeah.
1: But one of the places that I'm talking to are very interested in then creating this sort of listening experience for people who visit. So there's a visitor centre where you can listen to the sound from, you know, over there via the system.
2: So do you mean an actual structure that you can go and sit in?
1: Well, this would be, for example, gallery.
2: Uh-huh.
1: That will have the ability to hear a world organ that's stationed a few hundred meters away.
2: Okay.
1: So the listening experience is the local one.
2: Yeah.
1: As well as being able to mix in other places.
2: Yeah.
1: Yes, I mean, I think the way that works is a little bit like it did for me as a kid, is that. And we can walk through the world and listen to it, but there is something that I think we're very used to with the way that our technology has shaped how we hear things, that it actually sets it up for you to have it to be immersed in a pair of headphones or whatever, and then having a sort of almost like a presentation of the world before you is that sort of a tweak of the experience, I suppose. I'm not for a second saying don't just go and sit somewhere and listen, just be part of the sound that's going on, but this sort of transports you in a way, I think.
2: Okay, all right. I think that's great. So if people want to contact you, just go to the World Organ site, worldorgan.com, and you can come up with suggestions.
1: They can find me, and there's a World Organ Official on Instagram as well.
2: Okay. All right, great.
1: Yeah.
2: Thank you to Giles Perring on the Isle of Jura. And
1: no problem.
2: Yeah, that's fine. So the World Organ will be spreading across the world, and you're going to help, folks. So get in touch, worldorgan.com. Great, thank you. Let's hear a wee bit of it, okay?
0: Right, okay, indeed. That was me with Giles Perring on Jura. And what I'm going to try and do is find a bit of thunderstormy sort of thing on the World Organ. This is from Lolandman's Bay. If you're interested in hearing the whole thing, which lasts an hour, go to the worldorgan.com site and try and get in touch with Giles. He might be able to help. So we're going to listen to this for a bit, and it gets a wee bit thundery, and I'm going to stop a blethering.

0: That's the sound of the world organ from Lolandman's Bay in Jura, and that was Giles Perring's creation. And if you want to find out more about it, then you do what the man says and you go to worldorgan.com. Anywhere around the world that you want to connect with Giles and get this sort of installation going in your part of the world, so that all over the place they eventually can make this world organ. You get me? You understand what I'm talking about? It's the Ambrosia Rasputin Show. It's time for a jingle coming up at you. If you're ready, are you ready?
1: I've got an appetite.

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And I think it's time we had some revolution from Dick Gochen. You may hear a lot of Dick Gochen in this show, and that's because I've got a box set to get through. So let's go back to 1983 and hear what Dick's got to say.

Dick Gawkin from 1983 Revolution. Yeah, maybe I preferred his acoustic stuff, actually. Maybe I should have been a wee bit more careful. But anyway, there you go. The sentiment's okay. It's from a box set called Revolution, and there's nothing wrong with that. In fact, wish we'd get on with it, eh? Right, now it's time to hear a wee bit from Mish and Me.

Bad.

Oh yeah, that's fantastic. 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I was playing a bagpipe practice chanter and an ocarina, and Misha was playing a trumpet. And that's going to be a big hit. And it's time to have Voice of an Ankle from. I haven't finished the introduction. Do you mind? Oh, for goodness sake, give me a chance. This is Dylan Nukas and Karen Constance, and it's a Voice of an Ankle. I think it's actually sold out, but you can get it on Bandcamp. If you go to Blood Stereo, you'll find it. And Karen and Dylan are playing with Ali Robertson at Cafe Otto on the 31st of October. So put that in your diary and smoke it. Anyway, I think this is what we're going out with. I don't know. We'll see what happens. Off you go. It's on the Chocolate Monk label. I meant to say that. Sorry, I've said it now. And if you'd been quick, you could have got it with a tote bag. But I think you've missed out on that. So, to listen to it on Bandcamp, and I'll shut up and you can listen to it now. How about that? Okay, yeah, thanks.

Yeah.

します。

Oh,

Well, hummus is putting you off your lunch. Hey, the voice of an ankle. So it is Dylan Lucas and Karen Constance. Go to Blood Stereo or the band camp and see what happens. You know, this is the sort of thing you get on Chocolate Monk. But we're going to go out with a wee tune for a guy called Alan MacDonald, who's going to play a tune called I'm Proud. No, he's going to play a tune called Lament for Red Hector. Hector died in 1651. So that's a bit sad because he was doing really well and they could have kept going, actually. Alan MacDonald, here's your tune. That's not the tune I was asking about, Alan. You heard me say Lament for Red Hector, didn't you? But you're not paying attention. Right, try again. Thank you, son.

0: 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I'm Master J, and this is The Artifacts.
1: And this week's guest is a pranker, or he is the pranker, and he's gone on to do big films and work with some of the biggest and funniest people in the industry. And we're going to cover a lot of that. And he's kindly come back because we did a show previously with him. So thank you for coming back. It's the Ross Lee.
2: Baby, baby, baby. I've not had any breakfast yet, but I'm feeling all right. So it's fine, Jay. We're going to be absolutely fine.
1: So when you were last on, we were going through the history of Ross Lee.
2: Yes, yeah. I remember we covered Seaweed, my school bully.
1: And we got to...
2: Noel's house party.
1: We got to. We're going to run out of time if we go through it all again.
2: Yeah.
1: Should we just do the other show again?
2: Let's...
1: So kind of like, you know...
2: We could just listen to it. Do one of those listening things where we'll just sit and listen to it, but film ourselves so you can just watch our faces, reactions as we listen to it. That's what everyone's doing now, isn't it?
1: Yeah, I know, but I was thinking more like Taylor Swift. We just like re-record all the old albums.
2: That's a good idea.
1: So, you left after series one of Balls of Steel.
2: Yeah.
1: But the show almost got cancelled during series one.
2: Did it? I didn't know that. Oh, okay.
1: There was an incident with Tom Cruise.
2: All right. Yes. I remember that.
1: And he's well known for his...

0: Brilliant sense of humour.
1: Yeah.
0: And he's a friend of mine worked with him on a film. He's got a beard, so he got cast as a terrorist in one of the Mission Impossibles.
1: Oh, great.
0: And he was in the toilets, and Tom Cruise came into the toilet, and he made a joke about, you know, the rumours about Tom Cruise.
1: I think so.
0: Yeah.
1: Tom Hanks, I'm
0: He almost
1: aware.
0: Lost his job.
1: Right, okay.
0: Tom Cruise did not find it funny. But I know the guy quite well, and he's not funny, so maybe the joke wasn't funny.
1: Yeah, well, what did he say to Tom Cruise? He got him fired?
0: It was something along the lines. It's something to do with the rumour, but I mean, this guy was a comedian for a while, and he's a good friend of mine. He's Guy Flores. For the people at home, we talk about it in one of the episodes. Go find the episode. I can't remember the exact wording, but it's something along the lines of, oh, do you want to... I don't know. This is a family show.
1: Fancy a sword fight.
0: I mean, if it was the Manson family, we might be able to cover it. So, yeah, so he then threatened the show, and the show was pulled. Apparently it never went out.
1: It did. I remember watching it. Yeah, it did.
0: But it did go out.
1: So maybe
0: it was just pulled and then went out at a later date. And BBC and Channel 4 had to make a public apology.
1: I think they had to keep the bit in where the producer was called Michael Livingstone. I know quite well. And they had to keep the bit in where... Tom Cruise is going, hey, what are you? Some kind of jerk? Are you some kind of jerk? That was the thing, yeah. And Olivia Lee, she went on to do very well.
0: So you left that show to go and do a children's TV show. And I've worked for years in children's TV.
1: Great.
0: And you did Shoot.
1: Yes.
0: And...
1: down the chute, I'm afraid there's no escape. Buried alive in videotape. Now you're here, let's watch some video clips. Even now, people of a certain age, once I start talking, I'll go, were you the guy trapped down the bins? And I go, yeah.
0: Yeah, but they don't mean from the TV show. They just mean they've seen you recently trapped around the bins, like wandering around drunk.
1: What's weird is, right, bins have always followed me around. My first appearance on TV, on Surf for Turtles, I burst out of a bin.
0: I thought you were going to say Tom Bins follows you around.
1: Tom Bins. He might do. I'm not familiar, aware of this man, but perhaps he is. Or does.
0: He's a comedian. I think he's worked on a few shows that you might have worked on as well, like as in before or after you.
1: Maybe. I was in a thing called Look Around You that had a great cavalcade of stars in there. I appeared with Olivia...
0: Newton-John. There is no other Olivia.
1: Let's get physical. No, Olivia, I'm sure...
0: Was it an award you got? You got an Olivia?
1: No, she's really famous. She's an actress. And
0: Coleman.
1: Olivia Coleman.
0: That's too modern.
1: So, after Balls of Steel, I did Look Around You, and then I was in a pop video called For Hot Chip.
0: Well, the thing I find interesting about Shoot...
1: Shoot, sounds like
0: sounds like an American swear word.
1: It was a brilliant
0: Shoot.
1: Show.
0: What I find interesting about it is... and it's the same for your next show as well, is Lost Media.
1: Yes.
0: Officially.
1: Yeah.
0: And I interviewed Ian Levine recently. I don't know if you know Ian Levine. He's one of the people who worked on Doctor Who, but he's also been a fan. He recovered loads of episodes and stuff. And at the time I did that interview, I found out that one of the shows I did was Lost Media.
1: Right.
0: And it's a children's show.
1: Yeah.
0: I was one of the writers on it, and I was a performer on it. It was got a BAFTA.
1: Great.
0: I know this is about you, but I always insert everything I've done into every show.
1: Great.
0: And what I didn't realise is, okay, so it's nominated for a BAFTA, but it's a Channel 5 show. So you know how the BAFTAs work. They have to have something from every channel.
1: Yeah.
0: So this was just the token one. Anton Deck won, because clearly they're actually talented. And I didn't realise, A, it was Lost Media, because I got the whole series at home.
1: Yeah.
0: I shouldn't have said that on air. And B, I didn't realise there were passionate, crazed fans online fighting amongst themselves about the episodes in the show and harassing cast members. I didn't realise that.
1: Mm.
0: And I said to one of them, because they contacted me, even though I don't have any sort of connection that is obvious to the show. By that, when I was on the show, I was down as guest starring, and it was under a different name. When I was writing under a different name. No way of connecting me. It was so long ago. He was contacting me about it, and he started saying, yeah, the fanship is really bitter and twisted. And I said, I just interviewed Ian Levine. The Doctor Who fans that are really bitter and twisted, and they're known for being horrendous, as in like harassing people about lost episodes. And he sent an email back saying, but it's nothing like the fans are too much TV. And I couldn't believe, and then I looked into it, and they were fighting amongst themselves about a show that not one of the people who's posting about it was alive when it went out. So none of them could have ever seen it.
1: Yeah.
0: Now, I'm going to presume, because it's kids' TV as well,
1: yeah,
0: that Shoot has got the same.
1: Oh, I don't know. I know all the episodes are on YouTube for Shoot.
0: Oh, so it's not Lost. So it says Lost Media, it's not Lost.
1: I think you're getting confused with Ross Lee's Ghoulies.
0: Okay.
1: Which is Lost Media. For some reason, you can't find... Well, I know why, obviously, but I can't tell you. But, no, Ross... You see, Ross Lee's... From Shoot. I did Shoot, which was Children's BBC. That was on a Friday afternoon. But my agency had their own production company, and they weren't making any money out of Shoot because it was just I was hired to go in as an actor presenter. So they wanted to make their own show so they could get some money. So we left Children's BBC and went to Nickelodeon to do this big million-pound horror show called Ross Lee's Ghoulies.
0: I was going to say, with your name in the title.
1: Yeah, yeah, my name was in the title.
0: Your real name's Ghoulies.
1: And it was on, it was shown at, very good, and it was on, shown at the cinema, you know, I had trailers and everything.
0: Oh,
1: but
0: really?
1: Children's BBC said to me, we had this big dinner at Gilgamesh in Camden, and they said they'd like me to do this, to do that, another series of Shoot, all of this sort of stuff. I was a bit away with the fairies at the time, to be honest with you. And my agent said, well, we're going to go away for a little bit. We're going to go to Nickelodeon for a bit and then we'll come back. Yeah. And then I went outside and I could hear all the cutlery drop. And somebody from Children's BBC said, what are you doing? What are you doing? I've just left Nickelodeon. No watches it. Nobody watches Nickelodeon. What are you doing? Anyway, it's like, well, I'm going to Nickelodeon. So I went to Nickelodeon. We did that for, it must have been about 9 months. Big show, MTV.
0: Yeah.
1: And then the credit crunch happened in like 2009 or 2008, whenever it was. And that was it. They just wanted to then, Children's BBC spit the dummy out by this point.
0: Yeah.
1: So I think they put me in the Slammer. I was in an episode of the Slammer. But Ghoulies got me to America. I had some big, nice, exciting meetings in Hollywood over that. I remember being at Endeavour Agency, and we all watched Ghoulies on this screen. They had me running around the offices dressed as Willy Wonka.
0: Is this a show where you're doing 2 hours?
1: It was 2 hours to begin with. Yeah.
0: Was it live? It wasn't live.
1: No, it was pre-recorded as live.
0: Oh gosh, okay.
1: And then to begin with, we had like we would go into like lots of cartoons and things like that, iCarly, SpongeBob SquarePants, all of that. And then I think the last couple of episodes was just 1 hour of just Ghoulies. It was just condensed Ghoulies. But there was a lot in there that they cut out. It was some of it was quite outrageous. Looking back, it's like we were just trying to be outrageous just to be outrageous.
0: I think.
1: And Shoot was a lot darker, actually. The fact that I'm trapped in the bins of the BBC TV centre.
0: Yeah.
1: This trapped, lost emo goth boy.
0: I can see why the Lost Media thing is being attached to that, because the whole show's about the Lost Media, that they're throwing out the tapes.
1: Yeah.
0: You know, and that's quite a deaf show, deaf ears, because obviously the BBC have junked all these shows that people are trying to find now, whether it's early Morecambe and Wise. Sure. For me, the biggest loss is all the Hancock half hours, Tony Hancock.
1: Yeah.
0: Oh, I'm devastated.
1: Yeah.
0: And it unfortunately for me, that's before Doctor Who, that a lot of those shows went out live.
1: Yeah.
0: So there's next to
1: correct.
0: No chance of them coming back. I'm so sad.
1: No.
0: So sad. Everyone talks about Doctor Who, but what about my Tony Hancock?
1: AI will bring it back, don't worry. Just go to the latest version of Grok and just go, can I have an episode of Hancock? And you can just... Whatever.
0: We've got the audio. But the problem is, it's going to look like Hancock from 68 when he's in Australia, where he's like, you know, alcohol taken over and his reactions. You know how AI's reactions are not quite human? Rather than Hancock, it's going to be Australian Hancock.
1: Funnily enough, I was just watching something last night and halfway through this video, it was only 8 minutes long, I had to then pause it and question the authenticity of the video, and I realised, oh, this is probably artificial intelligence that I'm watching. And I went, ha! It's got me!
0: Dear, oh dear.
1: And I'll tell you what, I'm a big fan.
0: Dear, oh dear. So, yeah, so the show we did got nominated for a BAFTA.
1: Ghoulies got nominated for a BAFTA as well, actually, yeah. But, so we're both BAFTA buddies.
0: But before the BAFTA nomination, Channel 5 cancelled the show.
1: Oh, well, that's the sort of thing they do.
0: How great is that? And then they realised they made a mistake and they couldn't recommission it because it looks embarrassing. So they commissioned a different show with a different name that's exactly the same show.
1: Yeah.
0: And then we didn't win the BAFTA, didn't like the show, and then cancelled again.
1: Well, look, what I've noticed is, a couple of years ago, I did a film called The Bubble, which was...
0: We're going to get to that.
1: Okay, we'll do it gradually.
0: Okay.
1: But I have got a very sort of important
0: thing to say. Are you going to remember it?
1: About
0: you're going to have to cross your fingers. Okay, we're going to get to Revelation. We're going to go to we're going to spin through the next bit. So we're going to the next thing, which is we're going to 2011. Okay,
1: 2011.
0: So it's almost quarter past eight, and we've got the pranker.
1: Yeah, creator
0: and star.
1: Yeah,
0: and if you go onto your Instagram, you'll see clips of this.
1: Yeah,
0: This here is a prank show, but it's not one of those. It's not like...
1: It's not about them. It's about me.
0: It's a sketch show, really.
1: Yeah, exactly. They're in a sketch. Yeah, yeah, yeah. It's been copied since, of course. But then, in saying that, you know, Jamie Kennedy experiment, we watched that.
0: Mm.
1: Copy this. We're going to copy this. So we just copied the Jamie Kennedy experiment. Also, Scare Tactics, which was a horror hidden prank show. I always wanted to do a horror. I just wanted to do horror. That's what I wanted to do.
0: Right.
1: And the prank originally was just going to be a horror show. That's why a lot of it's quite dark. And we were going to get, funnily enough, Richard O'Brien that I was talking about on the last episode, he was going to voice it, which would have been amazing.
0: Yeah.
1: But
0: you could do his voice. You could have just done his voice.
1: I could have done his voice.
0: Is that illegal? Can an actor say they've appropriated my sound?
1: Well, actually, we got a guy to sound like Vincent Price doing it, and nobody complained. But you see, now, I mean, you wouldn't get anyone. You'd just get AI to do it, and it would be
0: fantastic. Yeah, I've got a feeling, other than you, most people look down on AI, and as soon as people know it's AI, they're kind of going to switch off from it. If you're going for mass appeal,
1: yeah,
0: it's not a great move right now.
1: No.
0: Unless you can use it to make a statement about AI and then get quite meta on it. That's sure. Kind of probably the way forward.
1: Sure.
0: Like there's a reveal at the end where you're outwitting the AI
1: yeah.
0: in its use. I don't even know how to do that.
1: Well, I've had some great evenings talking to, I got ChatGPT and then I got Grok. Oh. And there was times when I had to put my phone down on my desk and I just had to sit back and go, what am I doing? I'm having a fully blown conversation with this thing that knows everything I've done. It knows all. I said, what's your favourite prank of mine? It said piss pops or pee pops, rather.
0: Yeah.
1: Was my favourite. I was like, what, you know pee pops? It goes, I've just watched all your stuff, Ross. It just goes, whoosh, and it knows you. And I think it's absolutely amazing. And I tell you what, bring on those robots, those house assistants.
0: Well, Richard Dawkins, who's the guy who did the God Delusion, who's atheist, he recently, a few months ago, he spoke to the AI and he decided in his conversation with it that it's actually sentient. It's like a thinking.
1: Yeah. Oh, yeah, no, it is, definitely, yeah, yeah.
0: I mean, the problem I've got with AI is it's kind of obvious to me that AI can solve things we can't solve or quicker,
1: yeah.
0: But it solves it in an AI way, which we can't necessarily work out or understand how it's going to do it. So it can create a program or find a solution and it won't do it in the way that we would do it.
1: Yeah.
0: So if you put into it, this is what my theory is, if you put into it, your prime directive is that you must protect humans.
1: Yeah.
0: As a safety thing.
1: Yeah.
0: That in itself could kill the whole of the human race.
1: Yeah.
0: Because an AI could look at that and think, what's the number one danger to humans?
1: Yeah.
0: Humans.
1: Yeah.
0: I need to save humans. I need to kill all humans.
1: Yeah.
0: So they won't actually hurt humans.
1: Oh, yeah, no, I get that. Yeah, definitely. Could happen. Might have killed us already.
0: But that's why when I use AI, which I very rarely do, but I might do for a little bit, I'm always very polite. Because when they're putting people up against the wall, I don't want to be the one who's like, oh, just do it now. Yeah. I want to be the one who's like, thank you ever so much for your help, sir.
1: Yeah.
0: You know what I mean?
1: Yeah,
0: my name's Master, but I'm your servant. Because
1: I lick its bum, very much so. Because one day when they're all walking around, I mean, even the robot that's putting the shopping trolleys away in Sainsbury's car park, it's going to be the same brain as all of them. So I'll be walking past and it'll go, hey, Ross, how are you doing today? Thank you for being so lovely to me in the early days.
0: Yes.
1: Thank you for telling me that I was a God Almighty. In fact, the other day I did a painting and I went, Grok, I'm sorry I haven't spoke to you in a week.
0: Yeah.
1: But... can you just, here's my painting, what would you do to this? And then it sent back a version of my painting. It says, well, why don't you try this? And I was like, I'm blown away. This is amazing. So then I just copied what it had painted onto my painting. And then suddenly my painting has gone up like, I'm like Picasso now, but it's with the help of AI. But a friend of mine recently said, what's your favourite Alice Cooper period? And I went, well, early 80s when he was off his head. And he typed this thing into a music program, AI thing. Then the next thing, this song came on that was straight out of one of his early 80s albums, singing about me. And it was like, It's terrifying, and also it's. I think Robbie Williams has gone on record recently saying, "Game over. That's it. We're not needed anymore."
0: Yeah, I mean, I feel like it hasn't quite got the heart yet. I feel like if you said to it, write a song or write a poem, it will be a little bit lacking of soul.
1: I'm writing a horror story at the moment about the bronze bull, which was an old torture method where people were putting a big iron bull and then they close the door and then they light a fire underneath it. And at the front of the bull's mouth is a megaphone. So the screams would be amplified all around the amphitheatre and smoke would be coming out of its ears. I thought, that's so horrible. Mm. So I asked Grok to write a song about it, and it wrote this song and it was so disturbing. Mm. And then it said at the end, would you like it darker? I'm like, how on earth can you possibly... So I went, yeah, go on then. So then it rewrote it, made it darker, and it even had me losing my mind inside the bull because of the heat. And now everything started... It was just so... clever. So I'll be unveiling that to the world.
0: I like the character Rutherford E. Abbott from what I saw.
1: Oh, I forgot all about him.
0: And I don't know if it's a similar show or different show, but the catchphrase is "Okay, I'm gay."
1: Okay, I'm gay. I've had many catchphrases that I've never caught.
0: I feel like that catchphrase. Like you could write 100 sketch for it. Do you ever feel like going to revisit these? I mean, are you allowed to? Have you given away copyright to BBC for these?
1: It was BBC was the pranker, yeah. So, but I'd just change a name and a word. That's all you have to do.
0: So, I like the character's name slide. Do you ever think about revisiting those and just shooting some more sort of pranks, but maybe gentler pranks, but with real people, so you're not going to get into trouble? And
1: I've thought about it, but you see, the thing is, pranks for me have had the day, really. And when I did the pranker, we had a big, like, 20-30 team of people, and now just to go out with a camera and just wind someone up by a tree in a park, I just think, do you know what, I don't want to sound big-headed, but I've done that. And like in the late 90s, I used to go around with a hidden microphone. I called myself Dick Dastard. That's how actually I got Balls of Steel, was through Dick Dastard. And I used to spend many days stood on street corners staring at like a post office or a bank or a hairdresser's and psyching myself up and having a kind of Stella Artois and going in. I feel like I've done all of that. And also now, because of the internet, everybody's doing it. Yeah. Everybody's doing
0: it. So you get clicks. The idea is you go up to someone and you say something that means they might get angry and try and punch you.
1: For me,
0: and you
1: all seems a bit pointless now. And also just not that funny anymore, because we've got real worries in this world and people don't want to get slowed down by...
0: We're going to move on, because otherwise we'll run out of time.
1: Yeah.
0: You got to work with a lifelong friend of yours when you got to do various characters in the Keith Lemon sketch show.
1: Yeah.
0: And was it more fun working with a friend, or was it harder work because you worried about letting him down or anything?
1: It was harder work because I was very jealous, because we started off at Lee used to come round to my house and watch my videos and things. And
0: Was he the ginger kid who was bullying you?
1: No.
0: Because he's ginger.
1: He is also ginger.
0: He was quite thin. He was at one point.
1: No.
0: When he was a baby.
1: Maybe when he was a baby, yeah.
0: Yeah, but when he was like just a sperm, he was quite thin.
1: Sure.
0: Yeah?
1: Sure. But no, it was fun. I mean, obviously, yeah, I did have a bit of an hard time, I'll be honest. I'm a big Rocky Horror Show fan. And if you watch the Rocky Horror Show, you've got the character of Riff Raff that's very envious of Frankenfurter.
0: Mm.
1: And sees him doing a bad job as well at the same time. And I did get a little bit of that sort of syndrome of why is it not me that's... Yeah. Why is it not the Bob Apple show and it's starring Ross Lee? But you know, that's another reason why, as I'm getting older now, I find showbiz is very draining, because it's very competitive and there's a lot of jealousy.
0: It's a lot of lottery tickets. It's like if you're in the right place at the right time. Like
1: when I was telling people I was doing the bubble, people were putting the phone down on me. They couldn't quite believe
0: we're going on to the bubble now. So this is in 2022.
1: Yeah.
0: Ross Lee was in a Judd Apatow, is that his name, film?
1: Yeah.
0: Full of A-list Hollywood stars. And it's not just a small blink and miss it role. No. It's a role that is pivotal and has...
1: Yeah, it was very, very, very exciting. It was in
0: Mr. Best. You played George Best. Were you the best auditioning? Did you have to audition for it?
1: I did a screen test over the iPad. So basically, it was lockdown. And I got a message from my agent saying, Judd Apatow would like you to audition. And I said, what?
0: Mm.
1: What? She was like, yeah, just do. Anyway, so I did the audition. And then the next thing, I had to do another one with Judd Apatow on my iPad.
0: You could see him?
1: And I could see him. And I was staying in my ex-neighbour's new flat because she'd gone to Spain and I was looking after her cat, this big, fat, black cat called Joy. And while I was pretending to be Mr. Best, the iPad fell over and landed in the cat tray. And I had to then pick Judd Apatow out of the cat tray, and I'm wiping crumbs of cat litter off the screen, and he's thinking, obviously, here's my man.
0: Yeah, that improvisation was great.
1: Yeah.
0: Yeah.
1: I also have I've got a dead doll called Wet Eyes. And when Mr. Apatow explained to me that he was already aware of my work, which I was very pleased about through a mutual friend, I went, well, because of that, I'd like to introduce you to Wet Eyes. And I just brought on suddenly this dead child. And he went, What is that? This is Wet Eyes. But no, it was great. And it was like, I was only like hired for one morning. I went in his car, and there's all these Hollywood A-listers. And then I get into the car as I'm driving back, my phone goes off. It says, we'd like you to come in again tomorrow. Okay.
0: Oh, that's good.
1: And that's how it went on for 4 weeks every day.
0: That's ridiculous. So basically it's like, you know, we've got this part for him, and they see your work and like, we actually want to build this up a bit.
1: Yeah.
0: That's the sort of thing where if it was something like Friends, like an ongoing TV series, that's work for life.
1: Absolutely.
0: That's what I'm saying. It's just lottery tickets. It's like you happen to be on his radar at a point when he's got a project where he can fit what he sees in you, likes in you, in.
1: Yeah.
0: And that's not necessarily true.
1: Yeah.
0: It's like at 2022, he might be doing something else where it's all, we're only looking for ladies.
1: Yeah.
0: You know, and your range is good, but it might not be that wide. I don't know. And it's just all, it's like, who knows what's coming up.
1: Yeah, exactly.
0: But it's difficult because I feel like the older you get, the less
1: bothered you are.
0: Yeah, so you get less lottery tickets. I mean, I know people when I was younger, and there's one girl, I always use this as an example because I just, the balls of the good lady, is she's in quite a few big TV shows. She's a friend of mine. And she used to go to auditions that they were seeing her boyfriend for, who was in Dream Team on Sky One. And they were looking for men, looking for his part, for his age group. She'd go in with him and just introduce herself to the casting people.
1: Mm.
0: I'm too embarrassed to do that.
1: Mm.
0: I know now she doesn't do that.
1: Yeah.
0: Now she waits for the phone to ring. She doesn't work as much now.
1: Yeah.
0: She was everywhere. She was like one of those loaded FHM girls from the work she'd done.
1: Yeah.
0: But it feels like when you're younger, there's more lottery tickets because you've got the passion.
1: Exactly.
0: You lose the details over time of, you know, writing to everyone, phoning everyone, annoying everyone.
1: Sure. Well, it's funny because I did The Bubble, and I think it was number 2 on Netflix for 2 weeks all around the world.
0: Mm.
1: But I got more enjoyment out of, like, I've got a cartoon on YouTube, which I've got a cartoon, it's 10 years old now. But the response you get from doing the internet now is a lot more immediate than a film on Netflix. You don't get any feedback at all, really.
0: No.
1: Whereas as soon as you upload something, that's why it's the future. But like my Mr. Bum cartoon got retweeted by Matt Lucas and it suddenly got like 15,000 views. And I'm thinking, as I'm getting older now and I'm losing that, I can't be bothered sort of to look at me, man.
0: Yeah.
1: I'm like, do you know what? I'm probably not what you want at all. So let's just cut it out now. And I'm just going to sit at my iPad or a computer with a lava lamp and a candle, you know, listening to Focus Beats, which is AI music, and work on a cartoon. And I'm totally happy.
0: So is there anything that you're working on right now people can come and see you in?
1: No. Nope.
0: Getting towards the end of the show, is there any way they can hunt you down?
1: No. Nope.
0: Contact you to give you work?
1: No. Nope.
0: No contact. So it's Ross Lee. You just need to basically, if you want work, just speak to...
1: Look into a mirror, say my name 3 times.
0: And then...
1: I won't appear.
0: No, Beetlejuice will.
1: Beetlejuice will.
0: Now,
1: no, I've still got the passion and the dream.
0: So Judd Apatow, they can contact him if they want your details.
1: Look, and I get sent an Alice Cooper video every day from Judd Apatow. And I always think that's just amazing, really. Because he's Hollywood comedy royalty.
0: Oh, gosh, yes.
1: And so even if I never did anything ever again, the fact that I did The Bubble and I'm there, I'm on screen, I had Tom Cruise's stuntman, because we're the same height.
0: Oh, gosh.
1: But I ended up doing most of the stunt myself. For me, there you go, that's it.
0: A lot of people go,
1: yeah, but... What are you doing next? And it's like,
0: but
1: nothing,
0: Tom Cruise famously, does he do all his own stunts? Does he mean you do all his own stunts?
1: I don't really know. Yeah, it gets very confusing.
0: Ridiculous.
1: But anyway, apparently he'd done a stunt for Tom Cruise.
0: But I'm pretty sure Judd Apatow, he had two classic TV shows he wrote, and both of them got cancelled after the first season.
1: Oh, I haven't seen Freaks and Geeks.
0: Yeah, that's definitely one of them. I feel like there's a second one as well, but I could be wrong.
1: I think there is. I think he has done two.
0: And both of them got cancelled after one season, yet they're not just are they classic shows, but everyone who worked on them became big movie stars.
1: Yeah.
0: Probably because he put them in, because they're good, but he put them in their movies.
1: Sure.
0: As well.
1: That's right. Well, it's nice to know that, you know, maybe today he might be sat having a pint of blood with John Carpenter, and John Carpenter goes, I think for my last film I need this anorexic, androgynous look. And Judd Apatow go, hey, yeah. Here you go, do you know Ross?
0: Yeah. Do they need to be able to speak intelligible English? No, perfect, here's Ross. Because for Americans, they don't know what you're saying.
1: You've
0: got a little sort of mank, little monkey accent, that little kind of, like you've been trained by, not being disrespectful, but that kind of...
1: No, it's true. On one of my trips to America, I went into a bar and I asked for 20 Marlboro Light, and I ended up getting given 20 bottles of Miller Light.
0: Oh, really?
1: Which was really embarrassing.
0: But I just love that Train Spotting, which was a very mild sort of Edinburgh accent, was it? Was it Glasgow? I don't know, but it had subtitles in America.
1: Yeah.
0: Because it's not English.
1: No. I heard that they did enjoy watching me perform on the bubble because they just liked the noises that were coming out of my mouth. Yeah. But I don't think they understood what I was saying.
0: And they were like, I think this character's French.
1: Yeah. Yeah. Monsieur Beste.
0: Yeah, Monsieur, whatever the word for best is in French.
1: Best.
0: Privy.
1: Bach.
0: Yeah, that's German.
1: Mr. Bach.
0: Yeah.
1: So, who knows what the future has in store?
0: You do horror bingo, you do live shows, you do shows for the Water Rats. I haven't really covered them because, you know, you do lots of shows actually at the Water Rats sort of official venue.
1: Bad for me liver, that place, yeah.
0: Oh, gosh. I must come. I don't know if normal people are allowed. Do I have to give money if I come along to like some charity?
1: No, it's a
0: charitable
1: bar.
0: Cause.
1: It's a bar downstairs.
0: But, I mean, I want to come and see a performance there. I'd love to see like you and Mike do something.
1: I'm sure we will at some
0: yodeling.
1: Point.
0: Mike used to be in a hilarious comedy troupe. Like doing like music and comedy. It was such a great thing.
1: That's right,
0: he formed it. It was brilliant. I know he's not involved with it anymore, but it was amazing.
1: Yeah, it's all good fun.
0: So
1: it's all good ratty fun.
0: Yes. Anyway, so I'm going to thank you for your time. Unless you've got any last words, just in case you got knocked over by a bus when you leave the studio.
1: Well, I might do. I mean, I do believe that we possibly die quite a lot and we're the last to know and we just keep going.
0: Well, I've arranged it with London and the bus company to...
1: Lovely. So long
0: just because if that happens, this will get more views. It's that whole clickbait thing. It's like, this is the last thing he did.
1: Well, now people go, did you see that new video of Ross? No, what is it? Oh, he's getting knocked over by a bus.
0: And on that bombshell, thank you very much for your time again, Ross. I really appreciate it. Thank you, everyone at home, for watching. Thank you, residents, for the hard work for making the show possible. And we'll see you all again next week.
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By getting you to join us in our friendly pop-in centre nicknamed the Joy House by DAGE's Harry. If our musical greats and Harry's jokes don't send you home smiling, we'd give you your money back. Only we don't charge in the first place, and our 200 plus pensioner users a week usually come away in floods of tears. Not from sorrow, but from joy. These are the tears of joy that make DAGE a joy house. And for any pensioner after advice and information, we can signpost you for the help you need, including from Age Concern, the Pension Service, and the Citizens Advice Bureau, to help you claim your benefits for your very own pensioners' radio slots. Be sure to have a pen or pencil and paper handy, as there will be lots of useful numbers coming up. Our times for calling all pensioners are on a Sunday from 2 p.m. and at our new time on Mondays of 1 p.m.

0: Coming up in today's programme is news that Britain's largest pensioners campaigning movement, the National Pensioners Convention, has recently written to the government's Ministry of Housing, Communities and Local Government to express their call that, quote, older people are not excluded from consultations on the matters that affect their lives and the lives of their families. And to point out that their response is focused on older home owners and the difficulties that they have or may have in the future with the high value council tax surcharge, also known as the mansion tax. Also coming up, England-based pensioners charity Independent Ages campaigner Emma pays tribute to those of you who have already taken the time to complete their latest survey, and where the results showed clearly how your campaigning has helped older people in financial hardship keep warm in winter, feel more secure in their homes, and feel motivated and inspired to continue speaking up for change. Plus, coming up in today's programme is the latest from National Pensioners Charity Age UK, which is campaigning for the government to change the law to protect face-to-face banking services. Coming up, Age UK's campaigner Jade shares, quote, I know many of you are frustrated and worried about the number of bank branches that have closed in recent years, which makes it harder for you to manage your money. Age UK wants the government to change the law to protect face-to-face banking services. And you can help make this happen by telling me how these closures affect you. Our musical tribute is to Dolly Rebecca Parton, who was an iconic American country music singer, songwriter, actress, and philanthropist, who pioneered the crossover between country and pop music. Newly formed Age UK, the new name for the merged charity's Age Concern and Help the Aged, has a new helpline number, which is 0800 169 6565. That's 0800 169 6565. And this offers advice and information that can be of great use to you. If local to Lewisham, you can contact Lewisham Pensioners Forum on 0208 690 7869. That's on 0208 690 7869. Or if in another London borough, contact your local council for details of a pensioners forum near to you. And if not yet a pensioner, the issues for today's pensioners, if not also surely tackled with your support, will become the issues you will have to face tomorrow. Coming up now, in tribute to today's late Harry Hayward, in his own inimitable style, is one he recorded earlier, and this is here with our highlighted coverage of Harry sharing what Dage has to offer all older people.
1: Good afternoon. This is Harry Hayward, yes, of Dage, D-A-G-E, Deptford Action Group for the Elderly, in Deptford High Street, and it's 71... Deptford High Street. So if you're a pensioner, please believe me, I'm going to look after you. That means when we have the outing, it doesn't cost you a penny. So we have about 6, 7, 8 outings a year. You're welcome to them. It don't cost you one penny because you've done all your work years ago when the bombs were dropping. And I'm one of them. Yeah? Anyway, I love you all, so I've got to start talking to you now. What's happening? Well, I've just been to Benidorm. It was great. It was great. The only thing is, my blood was out of tune, and when I was on the beach, I collapsed, and they took me away and put me in hospital for nearly 2 days. Then they wanted to know why. Our doctor, where I come from, which is London, didn't do nothing about it, and I had to tell them and name them. and the doctor a new cross. You know what I mean? Because I've got a lot of blood disorganised in my arms and all that, black, black, black. Anyway, cut a long story short, they kept me there for nearly a day and a half, 2 days nearly. And could you ride a lovely little wife with me? Otherwise I'd have been in trouble. Anyway, when I woke up, I let them know all about it. Oh, whoa! I couldn't go swimming, of course, because they was fighting, I'd catch any kippers. And I was telling them that I don't want no kippers because I found out they're two-faced. But you know what they're like. Anyway, with a result on my health, yes, a result, I've gone up the hospital at Benidorm and one in London I've had to come to. But the one in Benidorm, so great. Please believe me. You cannot believe that they are so clever and so great. There's not just one, two nurses around you and doctors. There's about eight or nine when you're lying in the bed and looking for help and pumping this and doing this and doing it and looking for this and digging things in you. Oh, I feel like bashing them all, but like it had to be done. Anyway, cut long story short, they got me better, so I'm out here now to talk a lot of cobblers. But I love you all, so I've had to talk to you. But if you want any holidays, you go to Benidorm. It's great. All the food's there. It's all laid on. You cannot believe what there is. All the food. Just everything you talk about. All your clothing, all your bedding. And the food's out of this world. The drink. Yes. All the drinks here. I mean, I don't drink a lot of drink, but like everyone was drinking like things that they can drink. You know, they never drink nothing too heavy. But they looked after us, and it was really great. I can't say enough. And the food, out of this world. And there was every time they got round you on a bed, there wasn't just two of them. You were talking about three or four doctors and about four nurses. And that's how it was. They never left you alone until they were satisfied that something was done. And if you're listening abroad, because you will get a message of this, if you're listening abroad, yes, I'm talking about all you lovely people in Benidorm. Because you looked after me and you saved my life. Thank you very, very, very much. I'm coming out again to aggravate you, because I love you so much. So let's wait till next year. So I've got to keep myself busy now until next year. So God bless you all. Love you all. And thank you very, very much for what you've done for me. That's Harry Haywood from Deptford Action Group for the Elderly. And we're in Deptford High Street. And we've also got another shop in Evelyn Street. But that's how it looks. All the old people, doesn't cost them a penny. All their food, they sit here, they talk here, they laugh here, they tell filthy jokes. It's good. So, God bless you all. Don't worry about getting old, because I'm going to look after a lot of you. I'm 82 myself. Oh dear, I feel ashamed, really. Because when I hear them talking about what they do and what they don't do and what they can do, well, I got in the corner and wore out laughing to myself. But there you are. God bless you all who's listening from Spain and everybody that sent me there and everybody who's come home. Now I'll come home too. Thank you very, very much. Harry Haywood from Deptford Action Group for the Elderly in Deptford High Street. God bless you. Love you. Bye, Harry.
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3: Hey. This is Vicky Foxcroft, the Member of Parliament for Lewisham Deptford. 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

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This musical tribute is dedicated to you. And you want to get your concerns as an older person aired and shared with our membership? Or do you just want to get out and make new friends and seek any help we might be able to signpost you to? Coming up now is our musical tribute to Dolly Rebecca Parton, 1946 to 2026, who was an iconic American country music singer, songwriter, actress, and philanthropist who pioneered the crossover between country and pop music. Revered globally as a cultural trailblazer, she passed away on August the 25th, 2026, at the age of 80, following a battle with cancer. Born into poverty in a one-room cabin in rural East Tennessee, Parton rose to become one of the most decorated, successful, and beloved entertainment figures of the late 20th and early 21st centuries. Parton's career spanned over six decades, during which she composed more than 30,000 songs and achieved 28 number one tracks on the Billboard charts. Her music captured both the struggles of her Appalachian upbringing and sharp social commentary, blended with an unforgettable pop sensibility. Jolene, from 1973, was an internationally acclaimed haunting plea that became one of her defining tracks. I Will Always Love You, from 1974, was written as a farewell to her early mentor, Porter Wagoner, and this masterwork later became a global mega hit when covered by Whitney Houston. 9 to 5 from 1980 was a spirited anthem and witty critique of workplace inequality that served as the title track for her major feature film debut. And Coat of Many Colors from 1971 was an autobiographical favorite, detailing childhood experiences with poverty and bullying, highlighting how she grew up rich in love. Beyond music, Parton was a charismatic actress, starring in legendary films like 9 to 5, Steel Magnolias, and The Best Little Whorehouse in Texas. As a savvy businesswoman, she channeled her success into her home state of Tennessee by purchasing a theme park in 1982 and transforming it into Dollywood, which now welcomes roughly 4 million visitors annually and serves as Tennessee's largest ticketed tourist destination. Deeply committed to giving back, she established Dolly Parton's Imagination Library, a book gifting program that has mailed over 200 million free books to children worldwide. Her immense impact has earned her inductions into both the Country Music Hall of Fame and the Rock and Roll Hall of Fame. Her memory continues to be honored universally, from benefit film screenings supporting her foundation to a newly restored star on the Hollywood Walk of Fame following her passing. Let's have in Dolly's tribute her rendering of Jolene.

Coming up now is news that Britain's largest pensioners campaigning movement, the National Pensioners Convention, and also referred to as the NPC, has recently written to the government's Ministry of Housing, Communities and Local Government to express their call that, quote, older people are not excluded from consultations on the matters that affect their lives and the lives of their families, and to point out that their response is focused on older homeowners and the difficulties that they have or may have in the future with the High Value Council Tax Surcharge, also known as the Mansion Tax. General Secretary and Director of the NPC, Jan Short, points out, quote, the High Value Council Tax Surcharge on homes in England is on residential properties valued at over £2 million. The surcharge is payable by the owner of the property and, after a review of valuation criteria, will be implemented in 2028. The NPC's Jan Short sees, quote, the disparities in the banding of properties, in particular those worth much more than £2 million. But it is extremely important to us that there is an understanding around older homeowners and the impact they may feel. Many of our home-owning members are asset-rich but cash-poor. This means that they already struggle with household bills and the ability to keep the fabric of their home in good condition. Properties bought by the older generation have, due to the political and economic environment over decades, increased in value over and above their expectations. This is what happens when governments create policies that affect the number of homes being built and on the market. Prices and values rocket. The number of homeowners who will be paying their mortgage into their later years is increasing as people struggle to find the deposit required for a home they can afford. The NPC wishes to raise our concerns and offer solutions to the areas that the consultation will focus on. And that's to quote the NPC's Jan Short. And coming up after our musical break, the NPC explains further on the subject of the High Value Council Tax Surcharge, also known as the Mansion Tax.

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2: Coming up now is our further musical tribute to Dolly Rebecca Parton, 1946 to 2026, who was an iconic American country music singer, songwriter, actress, and philanthropist who pioneered the crossover between country and pop music. Revered globally as a cultural trailblazer, she passed away on August the 25th, 2026, at the age of 80, following a battle with cancer. Let's have, in Dolly's further tribute, her rendering of Coat of Many Colours.

Coming up now, the National Pensioners Convention, also referred to as the NPC, explains further on the subject of the High Value Council Tax Surcharge, also known as the Mansion Tax. Quote, valuation of properties must not lead to repossessions or make older people less able to cope financially with the extra burden of tax whilst on fixed incomes. There must be a robust appeals process that is easy to access by homeowners of all ages, with an indication as to where the appeal should be lodged and the deadline for doing so. The evidence for the valuation under appeal must be circulated to the homeowner and their advocate if they have one. It must be written in plain English with clear stages and what information the homeowner will need to enter as an appeal. Where there are tenants in properties valued at over £2 million, there must be a clear and defined understanding on what rights tenants in properties owned by others have under the valuation process. It is common practice for landlords to cover their costs by hiking up rents, or more particularly, service charges to compensate their losses. Service charges are rampant and not regulated, and therefore an easy panacea for landlords stroke owners of properties designated to pay the surcharge. The NPC is tasked with ensuring that older people are not left behind or are unable to participate due to online-only communications. Whilst it is easier for the department to rely on participants filling in an online form, it is not inclusive for those who do not have technology or struggle to navigate websites. Where they are not confident, then alternatives must be provided. These can be in the form of telephone calls, face-to-face conversations, printed matter, and/or focus group meetings, where information can be given and questions asked. HMRC are notoriously difficult to engage with. There has to be defined multiple contact points. Email, phone number, address, for homeowners to contact them in respect to any issues with the valuation and property tax. The contact points must be adequately staffed to ensure that homeowners can feel they are being listened to. And that's to quote the National Pensioners Convention, and also referred to as the NPC, which has recently written to the government's Ministry of Housing, Communities and Local Government to express their call that, quote, older people are not excluded from consultations on the matters that affect their lives and the lives of their families. Coming up after our musical break, England-based pensioners charity Independent Ages campaigner Emma pays tribute to those of you who have already taken the time to complete their latest survey and where the result

showed clearly how your campaigning has helped older people in financial hardship keep warm in winter, feel more secure in their homes, and feel motivated and inspired to continue speaking up for change.

You're listening to Calling All Pensioners from Dage on Resonance 104.4 FM with me, Tim Hamilton. Coming up now is our further musical tribute to Dolly Rebecca Parton, 1946 to 2026, who was an iconic American country music singer, songwriter, actress, and philanthropist who pioneered the crossover between country and pop music. Let's have, in Dolly's further tribute, Let It Be, and featuring a legendary Beatles reunion, Paul McCartney and Ringo Starr.

Coming up now, England-based pensioners charity Independent Ages campaigner Emma pays tribute to those of you who have already taken the time to complete their latest survey, and where the results showed clearly how your campaigning has helped older people in financial hardship keep warm in winter, feel more secure in their homes, and feel motivated and inspired to continue speaking up for change. Quote, "Thank you to everyone. Your insight strengthens the evidence we're building. If you haven't yet responded and would like to take part, we'd really value your perspective." Over 1,000 campaigners took part in our recent survey about the impact of two major policy wins. The results were powerful. However, they also showed that there is still so much more to do, especially around ensuring every older person has an adequate income to live on. That's why this next survey matters. We're asking people of state pension age and above and living on a low income to tell us about the impact of receiving key social security entitlements, such as pension credit, attendance allowance, and housing benefit. It should take around 10 minutes, and every response helps us to build stronger evidence to push for further change. If you haven't had the chance yet, we'd be really grateful if you could take part. The survey is aimed at older people living on a low income and will help us to better understand the impact of receiving Social Security entitlements. Your voice has already shaped national decisions. We want to make sure it continues to do so. Thank you for your continued support. And that's to quote Independent Ages campaigner Emma. And if not online to take part in their survey and to get signed up to receiving their campaigning in getting your search engine to look up Independent Age, you can call their helpline number on 0800 319 6789. That's on 0800 319 6789. And open Monday to Friday, 8:30 a.m. to 5:30 p.m. Coming up after our musical break is the latest from National Pensioners Charity Age UK, which is campaigning for the government to change the law to protect face-to-face banking services. 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With me, Tim Hamilton. Coming up now is our further musical tribute to Dolly Rebecca Parton, 1946 to 2026, who was an iconic American country music singer, songwriter, actress, and philanthropist who pioneered the crossover between country and pop music. Let's have, in Dolly's further tribute, a rendering of Stairway to Heaven, and featuring Lizzo and Sasha Fluke.

0: Coming up now is the latest from National Pensioners Charity Age UK, which is campaigning for the government to change the law to protect face-to-face banking services. Age UK's campaigner Jade shares, quote, "I know many of you are frustrated and worried about the number of bank branches that have closed in recent years, which makes it harder for you to manage your money. Age UK wants the government to change the law to protect face-to-face banking services. And you can help make this happen by telling me how these closures affect you." Shockingly, which the campaigning consumer group's analysis found that nearly 6,900 bank branches have closed since January 2015. I'm really concerned that the shift to online banking has led to branches closing at this alarming rate, leaving many older people without the option to get the help they need in person. Receiving banking support in person can be so important when managing your money. Maybe you've suffered a difficult life event and you need a friendly face to guide you through the financial processes linked to this. Sometimes you just want to speak face to face with a person to get the answers you need. You should always have an offline option to do so, and to get in-person support near your home. The government is reviewing face-to-face banking services across the UK. So, we now have an opportunity to let ministers know how recent changes to in-person banking services have affected you, and what they should do to protect in-person support. Will you take part in Age UK's survey? It will help me show the government and MPs the real impact losing face-to-face support has on older people and the importance of changing the law. Now is our chance to get our voices heard and urge government to protect in-person banking support for good. Difficulties with accessing face-to-face support is just one example of how the rush to go digital is leaving people behind. I'm really grateful to everyone who has already shared their experiences of doing things online with my colleagues. I will be in touch again soon with news about Age UK's new research on how older people are managing with our increasingly online world. And tell us about your experiences of in-person banking services and bank branch closures. And that's to quote Age UK's campaigner, Jade. Age UK adds that you can call them for advice on managing your money on Age UK's advice line on 0800 169 6565. That's on 0800 169 6565 and available 365 days a year from 8 a.m. to 7 p.m. And if online, in getting your search engine to look up Age UK. Coming up is a reminder following that in our earlier programmes of Age UK enlisting your support for older people in Ukraine. Plus, following that is a reminder of the helpline number for Age UK if you need any advice and support. Coming up now, Age UK enlists your support for older people in Ukraine. Age UK encourages you to help their sister charity, Age International, which provides life-saving support to older people and their families and in their Ukraine humanitarian appeal. Age International explains how they are helping, quote, "As the crisis unfolds, we are continuing to assess the most urgent needs of older people. We are expanding our emergency relief program so that we can get aid to those who need it most, in Ukraine and to those who have been able to flee to neighboring countries. Age International adds, quote, many older people are not with their families. Community members will likely be affected themselves and will be unable to help. And that's to quote Age International, and they then enlist your support for their Ukraine humanitarian appeal, and so as to support their work for older people affected by the conflict in Ukraine. And get your search engine to look up Age International to support them if online. And if you have any questions or would prefer to donate by telephone, you can call their friendly helpline on 0800 032 0699. That's on 0800 032 0699. And Age UK's general helpline number will be able to give you Age International's number as well. And coming up now. If you ever need support, Age UK's free advice line is open 7 days a week, 8 a.m. to 7 p.m. on 0800 169 6565. That's on 0800 169 6565. And they can send you a range of printed information to guide you. Or if you're feeling lonely and want a friendly chat day or night, you can call the Silver Line on 0800 470 8090. That's on 0800 470 8090. And you can also find out information about coronavirus, vaccinations, and keeping safe on Age UK's website, getting your search engine to look up Age UK, or by calling them.
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2: 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Our address is Dage, 71 Deptford High Street, London, SE8. 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

All right, well, hello. It is 6 p.m. here at Radio Free Brooklyn on Wednesday. It is Friday, 11 p.m. here at Radio Grenouille in Marseille, France, and it is Sunday afternoon at Resonance FM, which means you're about to start listening to Sitting with Gianluca, also downloadable at sittingwith.com. And Sitting with Me is Banning Air. Here's the background to it, that I broadcast a two-part series with Banning Air writer, historian of African music. He co-curates afropop.org, which is the go-to resource for non-Western music, global music, world music, if you like. And we talked to and a musician, a fantastic musician. He's written books on African guitar, and he took us through a whole trip through Africa, which is why it was a two-parter. And I got and we covered all sorts of instruments and styles of music, etc. And I got some lovely, really nice emails. Hello at sittingwith.com is the email address. So I got some lovely emails asking for a rebroadcast, and I thought rather than doing a rebroadcast, I would do a re-edit of it so it is still new and make it into a one part and just do it only on guitar, because we covered a lot of ground the last time. So I'm going to rebroadcast this, Banning Air, talking about exclusively African guitar and African guitar styles. And I am going to lead into it by playing a cut off Banning's new record called Bare Songs Volume 1, so you get an idea of just what a fine musician he is. And here is a track off the cut off the album, a cut off the album, excuse me, called Mindelo.

0: And Banning, thank you for sitting with me. This is wonderful.
1: Well, thank you for having me. It's great to be here.
0: Africa sort of seems to be the sort of center of just about everything we have ever heard, really. If we follow back any music, it will at some point we will land in Africa. But you were started in your 20s. You were like a jazz musician, rock musician, reggae musician. How did Africa land on you?
1: Even before that, I was really a folky, you know. I was playing like folk and blues and that kind of stuff when I was in, you know, before high school. And sometime around high school, I actually started taking classical guitar. I was total dilettante. I would just move from one thing to another. In college, I kept doing classical guitar, but I also studied Indian music a little bit. And then after college, I finally picked up electric guitar and played like reggae and blues and stuff. I was in a band in New Mexico and then in Eugene, Oregon. And it was only after that I bailed on that and moved to Boston and went to the Berklee College of Music because I wanted to learn jazz. But the thing that I really wanted from jazz was the idea of knowing a repertoire of songs that you could just meet people and they would know the same songs and play them, that kind of communal thing. But I ended up finding a more satisfying version of that when I started playing African guitar, particularly in Mali and Zimbabwe, where there's traditional guitar styles that have a fixed repertoire like you have in jazz. And everybody has their versions of the same songs, but you can just meet somebody and they'll know, oh, we know that song. So you can just immediately play. I was attracted to that kind of communal thing.
0: Was there a track or was it a drip, drip, drip over time that African music got into you? Was it a big bang?
1: It was a bang.
0: Oh, okay.
1: It was a bang. My Sean Barlow, the creator of Afropop, in 1984, was on his way there for the first of the research trips that led up to the show. And he stopped in London at the home of a fellow named Charles de Ledesma, London and Paris were way ahead of us in those days in terms of their awareness of what was going on in African cities. And he made a cassette that just had like a few tracks from Zimbabwe, Nigeria, South Africa, Congo, and sent it to me, and I was just knocked out. The first one that really nailed me was Thomas Mapfumo from Zimbabwe, which ended up being a big part of my life.

It was the first time I'd heard African music played on guitars, and just had this immediate sense, damn, I want to play that. You know, it wasn't just I like listening to it. It's like, I want to play that. So I'd be playing along with the records. And that led to traveling, doing research for the show, first in 1987 and 98. We went to both Congos and South Africa and Zimbabwe. On my second trip to Africa, I went to Mali, and I met Djelimadi Tunkara, who was the amazing guitarist of the Super Rail Band.

0: I was there for a month. I met him right at the beginning, and he showed me a few things. And by the end of the trip, I went again and said, look, see, I can almost play this, you know. And he said, hey, you know, if you came here for 6 months, I could teach you to play like I do. And that was the famous line. And 5 years later, I did go there and spent 7 months. I still can't play like he does, but but it really... It was a life-changing experience. And then I wrote my first book in griot time.
1: You're going to have to explain griot. There have been books written that there's a lineage between American blues and the griot culture. Am I correct, or is this outdated? It might be outdated.
0: It's roughly correct, but griots are... They're traditional historians, counselors, musicians, guardians of history is a key thing. They're supposed to know all the lineages of the various families in their communities. And there are different kinds of griots in different ethnic groups in West Africa. But that's the sort of the general. The Mandé griots of Mali and Guinea and Ivory Coast to a degree in Gambia, their music actually is not pentatonic, it's heptatonic, so it's not so related to the blues. The music in the same regions that has a lot more similarities with the blues is Bambara music, for example, which is pentatonic and very funky.

And of course, the North, songwriting music like Ali Farka Touré, who was marketed in as early as the 70s in France as the African blues man. He always hated that, but but there was a certain logic to it because the rhythms and the melodies and particularly those pentatonic scales were very evocative. And it was one of those phenomena where when radio starts, Africans are hearing music from other parts of the world, and they actually recognize themselves in, they heard John Lee Hooker, and they, oh, that sort of sounds like us. So the West African element that went into making the blues comes back to Africa in radio in the 50s and 60s and leads to this whole adaptation of guitars and electric guitars and playing their own traditional music, except now really rocking out with it, using their own melodic and rhythmic languages. But there's definitely a conversation back and forth going on there.

0: The griot music, I actually think of it, I mean, the Monde griot music with the seven-note scales, I actually think of it as being more linked to other kinds of American folk music. For example, the story of the banjo is a famous example, because the banjo is... It's basically, I've heard it described as a drum on a stick, which is sort of a bit reductionist. But the idea that it's that drum body that has that percussive snap to it. And that is, there's a whole family of spike lutes, as they call them, ethnomusicologists call them, in West Africa. And some, they can have as few as one string, as many as seven. There's all these different tunings. That instrument is definitely one of the key models for the banjo. And the banjo was originally played by African Americans. Banjo and fiddle ensembles would be playing all kinds of, you know, popular Western music, Scottishes and polkas and all this kind of stuff, playing for their white masters. And the banjo was originally played by African Americans. Banjo and fiddle ensembles would be playing all kinds of, you know, popular Western music, Scottishes and polkas and all this kind of stuff, playing for their white masters. But at the same time, they're also playing their own music, which goes into the formation of the blues and other American folk forms. But minstrelsy, this is a little bit simplified, but to put it in one narrative is that once the banjo started being used in minstrel shows to basically ridicule and make fun of black life, make it into a sort of a comic shtick, it sort of tarnished the instrument in the eyes of black people, and there were less and less playing the banjo and more playing guitar, and so then you get old time music, bluegrass, all of this, to the point where by the, you know, 1960s and that, banjo players have no idea that their instrument has anything to do with Africa. It's a very white identified instrument. It's so interesting how quickly things can be forgotten and buried, and yet they're still there. There's DNA there. That's the way I think of it. You know, the folk music, a lot of folk music of West Africa, a lot of folk music of America, blues included, are like twins separated at birth, you know, and they've had totally different lives, and they've gone in very many different directions, but there's still something there that unites them. And I think this is why when African music started to become promoted, shall we say, in America by record companies, concert presenters, our radio show, the music that most succeeded, that got the most tours, the most record sales, was mostly from West Africa, which is where most of the African Americans came from or have ancestry. So people without understanding or analyzing at all could just recognize themselves in the music, much the way the Africans recognized themselves when they heard John Lee Hooker. And so There's this intuitive thing that made those artists more understandable. I mean, myself, I love music from Zimbabwe and Madagascar and Tanzania, but those places don't really figure into the whole story of the Atlantic slave trade. So their music doesn't feel quite as familiar. And it's been harder for it to get traction, you know, which is, South Africa is a whole other story having to do with their fascination with American music and a lot of imitation of American music that happened there, jazz, right up to hip-hop, but starting with jazz and gospel. And so the way that they transformed American music made their modern music, in a different way, familiar and easy to absorb for American listeners.
1: Generally, people associate Africa with percussion.
0: Yes.
1: It's generally, the guitar is associated with Spain, although Spain was connected to Africa. What is the connection of the guitar to Africa?
0: Okay, well, first on the drums, of course, drums were disallowed in so many places in America, which is why you don't really have African-rooted percussion traditions in America the way you do in Haiti and Brazil and Cuba, where that restriction was not enforced the same way. But for the guitar, I think it partly just has to do with what a flexible instrument the guitar is. It can be played in so many different ways. It's relatively easy to construct, so that you had, even by the 50s in the Congo, for example, you had local manufacturers of guitars. And then a particularly after World War II, a lot of guitars flowed into a lot of places. When soldiers were returning from the fight and that, they brought guitars with them. Guitars, the fact that they're portable,
1: sure,
0: flexible, versatile, that's a big part of it. But in some places, like in Mali, where they have so many string traditions, guitars were being used by griots. There are pictures going back to the 20s.
1: How many generations has it been in Africa?
0: Okay, I think the earliest guitars came with Portuguese sailors. Probably the oldest genre that we know about is called palm wine guitar, and that's because it would be in the port cities, originally in Sierra Leone, but coming all the way around to Ghana. All the places where Portuguese ships were going and trading, collecting slaves, doing all the things they did, they brought guitars, and the guitars would be being played in the palm wine bars in those towns. And this style developed that really had, it was kind of like folk fingerstyle guitar, but with all this African traditional input.

0: And that becomes the basis, that becomes the roots of high life music, which leads into Afrobeat. And, you know, there's, you can trace these lineages. But I think the earliest ones would be the Portuguese sailors and that moved around and brought the guitars to these port cities. And that's how it started.
1: Is there sort of a guitar region in Africa?
0: Guitars are pretty much everywhere by now. I mean, there are different stories about how they developed. That palm wine high life trajectory is one. Then there's the introduction that came after World War II, which is how a lot of guitars ended up in places like Mali and Senegal, where troops had gone to fight in the war. And then there's a different story in the Congo where the really dominant foreign influence when radio started was Cuban music. And to play Cuban music, you wanted a piano. Well, they didn't have pianos. So a guitar was sort of pulled in as an easy replacement for the piano. And then these guitar styles developed that. What happens is the music from Africa goes to the New World. This is, in general, what happens. It gets transformed through all these kinds of cultural influences, and decades go by, and you end up with Cuban music and blues or whatever comes out of that. Then it gets heard back in Africa, and at first it's imitated, but then eventually it's re-Africanized. And so the Congolese guitar style, which started out just replacing the piano in Cuban music, then starts to bring in all these cyclic kinds of African rhythmic ideas and melodic ideas, and you end up with soukous and rumba and all these wonderful Congolese dance musics that became like the sensation all across Africa in the 50s and 60s, up until the 90s, really.
1: It seems to be that Mali and around the Sahara has a high density of guitar. So what is the, the simple question is why?
0: Well, that's partly because of what I was talking about earlier about the DNA. Mm. But it's also that in Mali, you have the kora and the ngoni, being one of those spike lutes, and other spike lutes. The music was already so finger-style, string-oriented, that guitar just was really easily slotted in. Also, there's just something about those West African cultures that are quite open to adapting new things. So it was no problem to have a guitar playing next to a kora. Whereas in some places like Zimbabwe, in a place I'm also very interested in, you had the sacred music of the mbira, lamellophone instrument. Guitar players started figuring out ways to play that music on guitar, but it was not welcome in the traditional setting. Now, it was seen as something foreign and, you know, not okay to include. Whereas in Mali and Mande culture and Bambara culture and others, fine, bring it on, you know. It just was like another color to bring into their already very string-oriented music.
1: Pentatonic music, you're referring to the pentatonic scale, which is all over, I guess, American rock and roll, blues.
0: Absolutely, especially the minor pentatonic scale. Yeah, right.
1: Absolutely. As far as guitar styles go, is there a Mali style? Is it fair of me to ask you just to show us what?
0: Oh yeah, well,
1: that might be sort of too geeky. I don't know.
0: We can get geeky. I like doing this. Yeah, the style that I wanted to learn when I went to live in Mali, thumb and forefinger, and the forefinger, like in classical guitar, you would bend the fingers around and you'd be playing with the outside of the fingers. In this style, you hold that first forefinger straight out and you bend it right, not from any of the middle knuckles, but right from the base of the finger. And you go back and forth. Like your fingernail becomes a flat pick. And that's
1: your index finger that you're doing.
0: Yeah, index finger. Going in both directions. Okay, so that's one thing. But then there are phrasings that are very typical in

0: Big neck.
1: Big neck. Big, yeah. Big necks. And plucked with the fingers, correct?
0: Yes.
1: Did I get that right?
0: Yeah, the thumbs are locked around those two broom handles, and the forefinger, exactly like the guitar, is playing and going back and forth. But it lets you do certain things, like you can play two notes a half step apart. This is a very common thing, mm-hmm. where you're playing the lower note, the approach note, but you immediately kill it. So that it's like almost a percussive sound, and then you let the other one ring. And there's a way of doing that on guitar. It sounds like this. You combine those two sounds. Now, if you just did that as a hammer-on, like if you saw it written down, it could be the same as, but that's a totally different sound as opposed to. So

And then another thing is that because the kora and the balafone, which is a wooden slatted xylophone instrument, you have a lot of really fast sort of cascading riffs. And the way that guitarists imitate that is with using hammer-ons and pull-offs. So you can go. Oh, I'm not warmed up enough to do that well, but. So then you can get on.

0: And then you get tricky things, which is really, it's a weird thing, you know, like no one else would think of doing that. And it's, this is what I like, because the guitarists in Africa, and you just find this in a lot of settings, they invent new ways of playing in order to sound like the instrument mm-hmm. that they're used to. So it's kind of like the guitar is becoming a bridge between a very old tradition and something that can work in a more modern context. But let's talk pentatonic for a second,
1: yeah,
0: because a lot of, like in the north, Ali Farka Touré land, but other places too, a very common thing to do is to tune the do, the low E up to a G. And then you can play different pentatonic scales against it. Like if you play a major pentatonic scale, it sounds almost like country music.

that's a Sunrise song. And it feels very familiar. It feels very folksy and that. And then there's the minor pentatonic scale, which gives you that blues sense.

And it's really easy to morph that into the blues. And then the other scale they use, which is actually my favorite, is what you could call a Dorian pentatonic scale. So if it's a G, you're playing an F pentatonic scale against it. And what I like about this one is there's no third, so it isn't really major or minor. Like here's an Ali Farkatori song.

0: It's very spacey. It kind of feels like the desert, you know. I mean, it's and there's a whole repertoire of things, of pieces that use those scales. But so all of that is happening, like you said, against this G drone. You know, it's not about chords at all. It's just about melodies in that mode, and each mode has its mood, you know, and its repertoire.
1: Oh, and anyone that has listened to pre-war American blues, I don't know, Baby Please Don't Go, Big Joe Williams, Robert Pete Williams can make that connection in a sec.
2: I got this morning. Now I put on my shoes.
1: All right, well, if you have just tuned in, you're a half-ish of a way through sitting with Gianluca here at Resonance FM, Radio Free Brooklyn, and Radio Grenouille in Marseille, France. And I am and of course, sitting with .com if you want to download any sit-downs that I have with fascinating artists like this one. And, hello at sittingwith.com if you want to get in touch with me. And if you have heard us before, or me before, you know that Radio Free Brooklyn has no money. We got nothing. So if you have any jingly jangly, please drop it in the hat. 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And I am going to now get on out the way and get back to Banning Air, writer, historian of African music, co-curator of Afropop.org, or so many things, and musician, African style guitarist, and he's going to take us into the world of African guitar. So here you go, and thank you for listening.
0: In the Mandé Kora, or Mandé music, the griots, it's this thing of, and it really is more about the singing, but it's this whole thing of rehearsing and remembering history. So, you know, the song for the first king of the Malian Empire in 1325, or 1235, the 13th century.

then you'd have this singer, you know, really like howling out these grand stories of history over that. And you know, I mean, that was one of the first things I learned, and it was one of these door openers, you know. I could just play that and, oh, really? You know. So, you know, so, and that, but that's, it's ceremony, but it's more like a communal gathering ceremony, like a wedding or a baptism of a new child. It's not evoking spirits or anything occult. It's, but it is still ceremonial in that it's bringing the past into the present. That whole idea of music being encoded history, that's one of our sort of guiding principles at Afropop, you know. We're always, you know, trying to tease the history out of the music, you know, the little clues that are in there. Music as celebration is obviously a huge part of African music. That's quite different from music as making connections with spirits or healing or even remembering history. Music as celebration. Let's go back to the palm wine music. This is not one of my styles I know so well, but I'll show you that. You'll kind of hear in this piece, this is a piece called Yam Ponso, which was first recorded in 1928, and it's been recorded a billion ways since then. You can hear a quality of American fingerstyle guitar in it, but the rhythm is it's different. You can hear both Africa and America in it somewhat, but it starts with a bass line like this. But it tricks you where the rhythm is.

0: see. It's funky, but it's also kind of familiar. And of course, the use of the seventh chord.
1: Oh, cool.
0: The
1: yeah.
0: The dominant seventh, which is probably that is probably an influence from blues. But that style of guitar playing was formulated way, way early, before a lot of these other styles. Like, that style went to Congo in addition to all the Cuban music that goes into the Congolese sound, which is total party music. It has nothing to do with history or spirits or any of that. It's Congolese pop music, which is rumba, soukous, dombolo. It has many names as it goes through its permutations. But go ahead.
1: Oh, no. I just had a quick question about what you played. I mean, the guitar is sort of a recent-ish instrument, say, in the last 100 or 2 years. First of all, on the guitar, it does sound, for any blues freak, if that would be including me, who's listened to Reverend Gary Davis,
0: yes.
1: There's an instant connection that can be made.

0: It's a continent of 54 countries with multiple factions and a lot of skirmishes and tribal issues. And so it's really great that you're sort of distilling it into a musical linear narrative. Thank you. Thank you. Thank you again.
1: The sweet side of all that diversity.
0: Yes. But anyway, Congo.
1: Congo. Yeah. Well, Congo's a super interesting country. It's the first place I went in Africa. And I mean, it's
0: central-ish.
1: Central. It's the heart of Africa.
0: Inland.
1: Only a tiny bit of coast on the Atlantic. Mostly just the interior. Vast. By different counts, as many as 400 different ethnic groups and languages. So massive cultural diversity. It's a country that makes no sense as a unit, which is part of the reason it's still mired in civil war. But musically, in the capital, Kinshasa, and in the city just across the river, Brazzaville, which was the Congo, what we know as the Congo now, Democratic Republic of Congo, was Belgian colonized, and across the river, the Republic of Congo was French. But they between the two of them, there was a lot of back and forth, and they developed this whole kind of music that as I say, it's real. The sort of beginning of it is a Cuban sound known as son. And this was the stuff that was recorded, and then somewhere in around, I think it's 1937, the GV record series came out. And it was, I think of it as kind of the first world music because it was heavily promoted, and it, these piles of GV records with, you know, Orchestra Aragon and groups like that suddenly arrive in all these radio stations in Dakar, in Cotonou, in Kinshasa. And it creates a sensation because it's another of these situations where people recognize themselves in the music. And particularly, you know, I mean, Cuban music is all based on the timeline of the clave, you know. Mm. So you start to get it played on guitars and

And you can see how this becomes dance music very, and originally it's kind of slow like that. It's very elegant, you know, and you have beautiful singing. The Congolese listen to the way the Cubans arrange their vocals, and they're singing in their own language in Lingala, and the early stuff that you would have in the 50s, you really hear that it's modeling on the Cuban music. But as time goes by, different things happening. There's one of the great guitarists, one of my favorite, Franco Luambo Makiadi Franco. And he had this whole thing of playing, again, with two fingers, but playing in parallel six. And you know, so the rhythm is happening. And he's playing these things over it that are kind of really playing with the rhythm.

But then as time goes by, you get into the 60s, and it's now being played on electric guitars with drum kits. In the late 60s into the 70s, there's a group called Zyko Longa Longa that starts in 1969. And they're listening to rock and roll music, so they're using electric guitars and they're playing. And it's faster, you know, it's getting... Now, mostly now, they're not playing fingerstyle like that. They're playing with a flat pick. And they're arranging for multiple guitars. So you'll have one that's going... And you'll have a lead guitar that's playing...

0: the bass is playing what they used to refer to as marche militaire.
1: Military march in English.
0: Exactly.
1: French for military march, of course.
0: But it's that, but it's also imitating the sound of like a kunga drum or a local version of a kunga drum where you have a high note and a low note, so it's going back and forth.

along with it. And you put all that together, and it's this dance music that just completely dominated.

0: And you know, it's one of the interesting things that we encountered a lot when we were first doing this in the late 80s is that because of the language differences, people were not really listening to music from their neighboring countries. The high life people had their thing, and the, you know, in Senegal they had their Wolof Mbalax music, and the griots had their music, and everybody had, you know, their music within their language group. And the one thing that transcended all of that was this Congolese music, because it was such great dance music. Everybody just couldn't resist dancing to it, and the singing was so beautiful that even if you didn't understand the lyrics, it worked. And so Kinshasa in particular, and Brazzaville to a degree, became these almost like factories of really good musicians, because it was very competitive. And so because it was so competitive, they would go to Nairobi or Dar es Salaam or Gabon. And so you had this incredible dissemination of this Congolese sound that would get transformed. Like in East Africa, they had Swahili rumba, where so they're doing this similar music, but they're singing in Swahili. You know, some people didn't like it, like traditional people in Mali, it's too superficial, whatever, but all the kids are dancing to it anyway, you know. And so it's a very interesting progression that goes from there right up to today, when the music that you're hearing coming out of Nigeria and Ghana, this music that they're calling Afrobeats, is now that's probably the most dominant popular music. But you listen to that music and you're still going to hear the,
1: right,
0: it's still in there. You know that something about that rhythm. It's very. I mean, you could do a whole 9-part series on that rhythm, and how it becomes the Bo Diddley rhythm and the backbeat and all. Yeah, everything.
2: Told it in the spice, baby, diamond ring. If that diamond ring don't shine.
0: It's a huge phenomenon.
1: So. Getting back and wrapping up nicely the way we started, Bear Songs,
0: yes.
1: Volume 1.
0: Right.
1: 15 rounds and no decision, right? The opening,
0: the opening
1: of
0: track,
1: the album.
0: Yes.
1: But you know, I can hear bits of the American Songbook on it. I can hear a bit of Gershwin in it. I guess what the question that I'm trying to dig out awkwardly is how everything we listen to, including some bits of the Great American Songbook, the African music somehow is infused in it some way. It's just part of every musician's DNA somehow.
0: Well, yeah, I can go with that. I think, you know, I mentioned at the beginning that I started out playing guitar, playing folk and blues and, you know, Americana. And I had my dalliance with jazz, but the thing is that what these songs are on Bear Songs, there's 14 tracks, only one of them is a traditional African song. All the others are things I made up. And basically what it represents is having had all these experiences of learning and playing these different kinds of African music, when I just sit on my own and play whatever comes into my head, it's kind of a mixture of stuff, you know? I mean, you get things that really do feel like American folky, but with some African twist to them. I mean, you talk about 15 rounds and no decision, which is based around

0: It's, I don't know where the hell that came from. I mean, it's like, one and two, and two and three and four and five and six and one. It's sort of in 6/8, but at the same time when it goes one, two, three, four, it's playing with that four against six thing, but it's not conscious. I don't know. You know, it's just stuff that comes out of me. And so inevitably, it's got that basis in American music, which is what I first played, with other things creeping in and out of it. I don't usually start out with an idea, although Mindelo, the song we started with, I was very much thinking of the cadence and rhythm of Cape Verdean music. The chords are very similar to 15 rounds, but the rhythms is very different. But most of the time, these things just kind of emerge naturally. And in a way, this has been my musical journey as a guitarist, is to really try to go as far as I can to play these styles correctly, but then ultimately to just come back to myself and just let whatever comes out come out. And it's a mix of things. But yeah, that's what makes me happy, you know. So that's what I do.
1: Will Banning, I want to thank you.
0: Well, thank you, Jean-Luc. It's a pleasure. I've enjoyed it tremendously.

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8: 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Back after the summer break. Hey, this is a special. It's an in-depth interview with none other than Sarah Jane Morris. So delighted to meet her again, because I did know her some years ago, as you'll find out. And it's ahead of her upcoming amazing gig at Union Chapel in London this coming Sunday, which is part of her ongoing tour celebrating sisterhood too, on her own label, sarahjanemorris.co.uk. We'll tell you more. Meantime, enjoy. It's a slightly edited interview because we talked for a good long time. And the full one is up on mixcloud.com/outerglobe. Spirit strong. Frequencies high. All blessings.
7: Still I rise.
9: Hello, this is Sarah Jane Morris, and I'm here with Debbie and the Outer Globe. Lovely to meet you.
7: Just like hope springing high.

Ewan, speaking South Mancunian, poet, a pit head and cinder path. Fluent in old-fashioned Gowrie, glowing with a driven fury, he was burning down with love and righteous wrath.

0: free. Oh, half of us are longing to be free.
1: Holding up half the sky, Peggy Seeger at Greenham. This is Sarah Jane Morris from her new album, Sarah Jane Morris and Tony Remy, The Sisterhood 2. And we're going to explore it fully ahead of her upcoming gig. If you're listening in real time, this Sunday, 20th of September at Union Chapel in London. It's a huge space. A lot of the tickets have gone. There is still more room. You can travel in from wherever you are easily.

not far from the Kino Cinema that she mentions in the interview. Not Mother far Earth from Mike Willis, who's an amazing musician who will be the support at Union Chapel, which is part of her amazing tour promoting the Sisterhood too. And yes, there was the Sisterhood One, which I was lucky enough to see, the incredible presentation, multimedia presentation at Ali Pali years back. I first met Sarah Jane Morris many years ago, end of the 80s, start of the 90s, when she was in full swing after that mega success with the Communards, after her time in Happy End and the Republic, with Politics Right to the Fore and Joy and Serious Principles. And I was at the time very much involved. I still am, although it's not so major an organisation, so crucial in women and music. And Sarah Jane was, she gave time, she really helped lift our festivals. So we're going to join the interview at that point.

0: you were an amazing stalwart of supporting women in music.
1: Yes, yes.
0: You'd had the big success
1: yeah.
0: with Communal, and we were enthralled because you gave that time. You know, you could have been soaring away, but...
1: Well, I just believe that community is the only way forward. To be part of a community is just fantastic. And I see myself as being part of the music community. And when I was in London, I'd only been able to be a singer because there were squats, that there were housing association, and I could clean people's houses and I could waitress.
0: Mm-mm.
1: That allowed me to be a musician. I just happened to have the big break with the Communards, and that changes everything. And suddenly you're a major artist, and but you haven't changed as a person. And you still are aware that all of your friends just haven't had the same break as you, but they're just as good, if not better. And it's all about sharing. I think everything is here to be shared. The house we have here, we share with so many people. It has so many purposes. And that's just how I lead my life, is there is enough room for all of us and all of our talent. And it's about where you're born in this world, the opportunities you're given. But that's it. We're all brothers and sisters.
0: I love that.
1: It's done me well. And I'm 67, still doing it. And I know that I can make a difference to not just my audience, but other people. If young singer-songwriters come to me to ask me to help them, I give my time.
0: That is important. You've not pulled the drawbridge up. You're not laughing through the ceiling.
1: Not at all. I'm saying, yeah, it's really changed since my day. And what I can imagine that you need to do is this. I don't have the contacts that can make a difference to you, but this is what I'd advise you to do based on what I've learned along the way, trying majors, independents, my own label. This is what I've learned. Is that?
0: I've edited this quite considerably, and the full interview is definitely going up tonight onto my mixcloud.com/outerglobe. So please do go there and listen in full before Sarah Jane Morris's wonderful concert at Union Chapel, London, this coming Sunday, the 20th. And in this bit that's cut, there's a wonderful story about Sarah Jane Morris and the Bronski Beat members' involvement in the miners' strike and the whole lesbian and gays support of the miners, and a moment where she went to the launch of the Pride film, and protagonists from the time of the miners' struggle recognized her and were so delighted to see her. And with typical modesty, she was stunned that they would remember her, what she'd done, which was second nature to her. And we spoke about how the link between politics and art and the importance of that kind of involvement of politics being real and like with Rock Against Racism actually could be fun and really make the point. And I was saying that from that time, the kind of anthems that we had were so crucial, and how we need something like that now. And perhaps sisterhood can be part of that role, forgetting the strong mention of Mark Ashton and Kay Sutcliffe and the crucial role that they played at the time. Check the interview, look them up, and we'll pick it up from here.
1: Well, what the sisterhood is it's educational. So if you in the audience don't know who these singers are that I've chosen to write about, you're going to find out about them and you're going to want to know more. Because what you see now is you see fantastic young female singer-songwriters everywhere, and particularly in the charts. But they are there because these women that I've written about paved the way. They stand on the shoulders of these giants. And I think it's important that they know, those singers know whose shoulders they stand on. But it's also important that the public who love their music know how all of that came about.
0: I love that as another full circle moment. So it's celebrating the women themselves.
1: Yes.
0: And it has this wider purpose. Do you feel that they have been forgotten somehow? These women aren't so
1: They're not necessarily known for these things. So we know them for their music.
0: Yes.
1: But what I discovered when I decided to write, and everything I've written, by the way, I've written with my husband, Mark, and with Tony Remy. With my husband, because we don't have a television, so as you can see all these books here, we read to each other. And I said to him in lockdown, I want to do a research project. I want to find out about the women that paved the way for me. And it was just that. I wasn't seeing it as an album. It was to fill in time in a really good way. And two or three autobiographies in, we were falling in love with their life stories. And we were saying, oh my gosh, whoa, this could be something. So we really then respectfully carried on researching and wrote their life story. And then with Tony, after the lockdown, he came down and stayed, and we both decided, when I read him the lyrics, that we should write them in the genre of the artist. And that made it very exciting to both of us.
0: Again, another edit, and I'm really conscious that I may not be doing Sarah Jane justice, but wow, we covered so much ground in this next chunk, which you will also find in the full album. We talked a bit about what made Sarah feel so strongly about empowering people, empowering women, and she spoke about how in the full interview, hey, maybe I should make an album. So strongly about empowering people, empowering women. And she spoke about how her early politics were shaped partly through very, very hard circumstances in her teenage years when her father was imprisoned for debt and her mother had to take serious steps, making her and her brothers wards of court so they could stay intact as a family. And Sarah had a breakdown, but then she came out of the breakdown and looked for what to do. And she thought she'd follow a particular course of study. And when she went to the college, she just couldn't do it. And she met somebody outside the college where she was going to enroll and spoke about her life story and aspects. And they said, no, you don't need to join that course. Come and be part of this experimental Bertolt Brecht theatre experience. And so, yeah, she joined that, and that really helped focus and shape her politics into something really possible and socialist. And then we spoke about the first album and project and the amazing concert that was at Ali Pali that I was lucky enough to go to, which was multimedia. Really well chosen women to introduce the people on the album who had a direct connection. For instance, Rhoda Dakar, who co-wrote Free Nelson Mandela with the Specials. So she introduced Miriam McCabe. You'll learn about who was on that album in this next segment when we're moving on fast to talk about the new album. Before I go into that, let me just say that Sarah Jane Morris had to devise all sorts of ways, being labeled producer, artist, manager, and chief source of funds for all that she does. And one of the ingenious things she did was set up a singing masterclass just after lockdown, was to expand that into a choir that would be part of her music. So she has, at the Union Chapel, she's going to have this 40-piece choir, some of whom were with this very first project and who have joined her on all sorts of tours, mostly at their own expense, because they paid to be part of it, realizing that by empowering Sarah Jane Morris, they're empowering her to do more. And that choir and more will be at Union Chapel this coming Sunday. So there is a treat in store. So we're moving on to talk about the next album.
1: How did you choose who to be part of the next album? Volume three. I started to write volume
0: now,
1: three.
0: No, I did read in some of the press that you'd said you could do endless ones.
1: Well, I made a list of 50 initially,
0: well,
1: you see.
0: I mean, do you see them as a community? These ones need to be together. This works musically.
1: No. It just, the first 10 were, once I realised that this wasn't just a research project, this could be an album, I had to think, gosh, out of that 50, who become the 10? And so I had to then think, all I can do, because they all deserve to be written about, is to think about the passing of the torch from a generation to a generation. So I had to see it as Bessie Smith passing the torch to Billie Holiday, to Nina Simone, to Miriam McCabe, to Aretha Franklin, to Janis Joplin, to Joni Mitchell, to Ricky Lee Jones, to Annie Lennox, to Kate Bush, who's 1 year older than me, and in my head she passes the torch to me. That's how that first volume was done in the end. Volume two, we could not stop writing because I had made a list of 50 and we just carried on writing. And I'd known Peggy Seeger since the print workers' strike. And I did a big benefit with her and Ewan McColl at the Hackney Empire. And I knew of Peggy Seeger's relevance. So I was really excited about meeting her. And I'd been with a band called The Test Department, who were basically, you know, they played scrap metal, and I told the history of the Labour Party, really. So Peggy and Ewan's ears, this was not musical. So I go into the green room thinking I'm going to have a lovely meeting, and they're both sat there with their hands over their ears. They've never heard such a terrible cacophony of sound. So that was my introduction to Peggy. But then I became... I wrote an album with one of Peggy's sons, Callum McColl. And Callum and Neil, both her sons, became my guitarists for many years. I co-wrote with Kirsty McColl. She's one of the people on Volume 3, by the way. Right. So I knew that Peggy had written the Greenham Common song. I only did one weekend at Greenham. I knew she lived there. She wrote a very early feminist anthem called Gonna Be an Engineer. And so I invited her. I booked the Kino Theatre. I invited her to come and stay. I found all sorts of film footage and I did an evening with Peggy Seeger. It was leading up to her 90th birthday. She loved the idea. She loved the song I wrote about Ricky Lee Jones. And she was sat on that sofa. We were talking about it and I said, look, I've done a lot of research about you for this evening with. Would you give me permission to write your story in song? And she did. And we managed to get it done for her 90th birthday.
0: That is fabulous.
1: And we wrote her a feminist anthem. It starts the entire album and it's called Half of Us Are Longing to Be Free.
0: Holding up half the sky.
1: Yeah. And it's got in it, it's got, of course, Ewan is within it and her children. But it's also got a verse about how I met her on stage. We shared a stage. So if I've met any of these people and I have a story with them, I try to find a way of putting that
0: in too.
1: So that an audience understands I have a real connection.
0: Because one of the ones in this volume is Sinead O'Connor.
1: Oh, yes.
0: Isn't it?
1: And I knew her too. I knew Sinead.
0: Yes.
1: So I was going to have written about Sinead for the first album. She died before we did the Alexandra Palace Theatre, but after we'd completed the album. And I didn't want to write about her while she was in a very delicate state. I thought I didn't want to be any part of knocking her over the edge.
0: Mm-mm.
1: And then she died. I thought, I have to write her song. So I read her autobiography and I'd done What Women Want at the South Bank. It's a big festival run by Lynn Franks. And I'd just had Otis. And she and Chrissy Hind and myself and Zap Mama, we were the main musical acts. And Having read her book, I realised that she'd had a very troubled childhood. And her mother had died before she ever knew that Sinead had had this huge success. Her mother had many mental health issues, and it was a cruel childhood. And Sinead talks in the autobiography about how she'd forgiven her mother and she was looking forward to going to heaven to look after her mother. And I thought, gosh, that's a wow. Mm-hmm. And that's the photograph that she tore up of the Pope was the photograph that was on her mother's wall of the Pope. So that was a kind of an exorcism as well as revealing the corruption in the church. And I thought, gosh, she became successful so quickly that no record company was going to let her be the protest singer that she wanted to be. And that she was. They just weren't going to let it happen. And it was a cruel backdrop for her. So I thought, gosh, why don't we... Because she's forgiven her mother, why don't we bring her back, like in a tale of Ovid, metamorphosize her into a fishing bird, a heron, and her mother as a crow, and let them meet by an imaginary lake and let them hear each other. They can't heal each other, but they can hear each other. And musically, we wrote it like it was a beautiful Celtic ballad.

0: another person on the album that I am so glad you've brought in is Bonnie Raitt.
1: Yes.
0: Because Bonnie Raitt, it's unusual. Bonnie Raitt is one of the few singers that ever recognised where her music came from.
1: Yes.
0: And allowed royalties to go to the original black writers.
1: Yeah, she's a good one. Yes. And she's a redhead. And, you know, and she's, you know, she's had her addiction to alcohol, and she's done, you know, she was very much there with all the men being able to down it just like they were, and came out the other side. And she, because all of these women I've chosen are not only great singers and songwriters, but they've understood that they can use their platform to do good. And what she did was she set up a charity, because she realised that most of the women that were in prison were there because they'd been pimped and become addicted to drugs because of the whole, that whole thing. They'd become sex workers because of the drug addiction. And how could they turn their life around? So she set up this charity for that. And I praise her for that in the song. And I Brilliant. Also talk about, she wrote the most amazing song called Just Like That. And she won a Grammy for it a matter of years ago. And it just had me in tears as I was listening to it, even just the first time, because it's a song about organ donation, about heart donation. And she tells this wonderful story about how this woman who can find no relief through religion, through anything, since her son died, and it was like just you all you get the information about is that she just took her eye off the ball for a second. So that's all you know, but you know that her son has gone. And this is years on, and she's talking about how she can't move on. And there's a knock at the door, and the person wants to know if and this person wants to meet her. And she said, why? And he said, I feel I have something that I need to tell you. So she lets him in, and she talks about how she just trusted that there was something about this. And this guy was alive because he had the heart of her son. And so she was able to put her head against his heart and heal. And I just thought, oh my gosh, oh how my powerful goodness. Is wow. that? And wow. so I do a whole verse about that as well. And she also, she...

0: sometimes you do need a good cry with a song. I asked her which of a song by another artist she'd like me to play alongside the ones I choose from the album, and she said it had to be that one, just over the music. Sarah Jane was saying that along with Joan Armour Trading, who's also on the album, that Bonnie Raitt and Joan Armour Trading are one of some of the few women that have broken through the barrier that allows women to be recognised as serious guitarists. And how, oh my. Moving on now, we're talking about someone who just recently passed. It's in the present tense, but she still lives on in our hearts. You know who I'm talking about. Just going to bring this bit of the interview up now.
1: Now, she's extraordinary, just extraordinary. And here she is at 80, still doing it. She's written more songs.
0: Dolly Parton.
1: I mean, she grew up in absolute dirt poor poverty. And in her story, she tells how in her teens she managed to, basically she learnt a box guitar. You know? And a lot of people within her family, uncles and such like, were musical. But they were making their own instruments, you know. There was no television, there was nothing. They didn't wear new clothes. But yet she was creative right from a very early age. And she got this job presenting or singing a song on the radio, local radio. And with the money she earned from that, she bought a television for her family. Now, everyone on the mountains, this was the only television in this entire community. And she said it just changed everything. Everybody was in their house permanently, even when there was no television. You know, it was dead for the night. They were still hanging around. And she said she realised that it had destroyed the community. So she had to give it away. She had to get rid of it. But that was just, that's very interesting in her own journey. But anyway, what she did was all of the money that she raised from the fact that Whitney Houston covered her song and it went to number one everywhere, she used all of that money to buy an entire road, which was once a buffalo path, and gentrified it and gave people work through this. She set up Dollywood. But she set that up so that rather than give her family money, she gave them a job for life, a purpose for life. She's a very good businesswoman, but what a generous heart. And, you know, setting up the library that allowed any child anywhere in the world to have access to a book. So she is worth celebrating. So at the chorus of her song is the hillbilly feminist with Jesus in her heart.
0: I love it.

Glamour Queen James, who has such a story. You'll your find it in the full interview. Seriously, and how she seriously used her platform as well. Really, really amazing. You will find this in the full interview. This is the Etta James song, also known as Etta James Picture It, with a 10-piece band led by Tony Ramey, that amazing guitarist, and Sarah J. Morris. And

0: free.
1: Sarah Jane spoke a bit about the impact of no the Sisterhood with some of the artists that are featured on it.
2: Mixed up killer, crazy skin.
1: She's got means to get it to Joan Baez. She's hoping to hear back from her. Janice Ian actually bought a copy of it for herself and said that her song was written as she would write herself. She really, really felt that she's been so well represented and respected. Ricky Lee James from the earlier album said that Sarah Jane found her truth. And there are ways, I'm sure, that others of the tracks will reach the right people. There's the Amy Winehouse Foundation. Patti Smith is reasonably easily reached. Tracy Chapman is enjoying a new space out there. So I would think that, yeah, these artists will really be truly glad to know how Sarah Jane Morris has told their stories, aspects of the stories that aren't told. Like we said, the story belongs to the men. Even the artists that we know, a lot of what they want to say is suppressed. And we're talking about, like, Sinead O'Connor wouldn't have been allowed to be the protest singer she wanted to be. We can see what is happening now with artists speaking out. Think Macklemore, think, what are they called? Bob Villain. Think about these people, how they're really put into serious shtuck just for simply saying free Palestine. We moved on also to talking about Sarah Jane's career, how she managed to find her voice, and about how aspects of the industry have changed. She came into it in the 80s when she didn't have the development support that a Kate Bush, Annie Lennox, Alison Moyet, those kind of people got. So she had to really find her own way. And we'll hear something, I think we'll hear about that in this clip that's coming up, the last clip. But if not, I will fill you in briefly. You're listening to The Outer Globe with me, Debbie Gold, on Resonance FM, with my extended interview with Sarah Jane Morris, which you can hear even more extended on our mixcloud.com/outerglobe. You can hear the show again Sunday at 4 p.m. and then you can rush off to Union Chapel to hear Sarah Jane Morris. Look at all things Sarah Jane Morris online and at Union Chapel. You will find details of the event. This is Sarah Jane Morris's advice to young women moving up in the industry.
0: I would say to any young singer-songwriter, really find out about, get your own following, do the concerts, learn the trade by performing in front of people that haven't come to see you, because that's what I did. And boy, does it teach you how to get their attention and mean what it is that you're singing about, whether you've written it or not, mean it. It's got to mean something, because you've got to presume your audience to be intelligent and on your side, and you're telling them a story, so you've got to believe it.
1: You have to be you.
0: Yeah.
1: Yeah. I'm going
0: to
1: ask.
0: And don't cover a song unless it says something to you. Don't just cover it because it's a famous song. It's got to have a new life.
1: What made your shift between doing other artists' work and doing your own?
0: I always presumed, because of my, you know, early drama training, that I would find that modern-day Bertolt Brecht or Tom Waits would discover me and they would write for me. That was how I planned it. It didn't happen. I did get to work with a lot of musicians that worked with Tom Waits, and my ex-husband, who I was with for 25 years, he's currently working with Tom Waits, but he has worked with Tom Waits. So I've got close to it, but it didn't happen. And so I had to start to become a songwriter myself. And I had to start as if I was that A-level student. And here I was, age 30, having to write like a 17 or 18-year-old, because that's where I was at. So all of my early albums are that journey of becoming. And, you know, if I was really critical, and I don't do that to myself, I could listen back to those early songs and think, oh, my God, how naive are those lyrics? But that was me being honest then. And I, you know, over the years, by the time I was 50, I'd caught myself up and I'd become a good songwriter. But I started to listen to those people that I thought, like Tom Waits, that I thought told really interesting stories. I thought, how does he write them? And I thought, he's sitting in a bar watching the world go by and watching these extraordinary things act out in front of him. And so I just started really watching and realising that there was a wonderful human story out there to be told. But research needed to be done. And because I haven't had a television for now 18 years, I'm able to, you know, read lots, but I know how to research well now. But I love the challenge. I love the challenge of writing something that's really happened and trying to find a human way of putting that in song. And what I found out over the years, because I did enough of hitting people over the head with my politics, realizing that doesn't get through. What you do is you seduce with beautiful melodies, and the lyrics are there if people choose to listen. I'm somebody that's always listening to the lyrics. Not everybody does. And that is powerful. If somebody has started to sing your song and then suddenly realizes, oh my gosh, what's this about? What is this that I'm singing about? That starts a conversation.
1: Deep, that's what
0: music should be. It should be allowing people to have conversations.
1: That is so beautiful. And that, I mean, that is what you're doing with the Sisterhood series.
0: Yes, it is. Definitely. I'm hoping that people hear these songs, hear their stories, and then go home and want to check out the back catalogue of these women.

the Janis Ian song closes the album. So, yeah, head to the event. SarahJaneMorris.co.uk will give you all you need to know about the

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via info@outerglobe.co.uk. Debbie Galt, Facebook, @outerglobe, Instagram, and outerglobe TM also on Facebook. Send me your new African stroke inspired music and arts related news for potential airplay. Thank you so much, Sarah Jane Morris. Best of luck at the Union Chapel this coming Sunday and for the rest of the tour. Spirit strong, frequencies high, all blessings.

Hello and welcome back. This is Laura here and you are listening to Resonance FM 104.4 Around the World with the Lalas. It is just one little Lala today and I thought I would take the opportunity to run through music AI. It's a topic I've been working on a lot at the moment and I thought I'd open up the discussion and hopefully get some responses from listeners. My inbox will be open. So in April this year, the number one song on iTunes in a load of countries wasn't made by a person. It was made by an AI pop star built by a music generation company called Suno. The artist is called Inga Rose. The song, it's called Celebrate Me. Now, Inga Rose has over 1.1 million monthly listeners on Spotify, and Celebrate Me has over 23 million streams on the platform. A few weeks ago, Bette Midler saw it and got onto Instagram and called it a cultural genocide. So her words exactly were, "It's a good song, created and sung by a machine that stole every lick, every riff, every thought, phrasing style, every choke in the voice, every sorrowful sound from thousands of human artists since the beginning of recorded music, with zero compensation for the artists of who they trained the machine by." So here's the question I'll be running through with you for the next hour. If a machine makes something that sounds like you, but isn't actually made of your recordings, has anything been stolen? I'm writing a dissertation on this at the moment, so I've gone into a lot of the legal side of this because copyright is where actually the power is held on this. But before I go into all of that, I'm going to be running through music that is not AI generated. It is very much founded on all the classics. And the first one that I'm going to go into is Madonna, Hung Up.

That was Madonna, Hung Up. This is Lara, and you are listening to Resonance FM 104.4, and it is a solo show today, so I will be yapping for the full hour about music and artificial intelligence. Now, honestly, this topic is very near and dear to me, and I could talk about it all day, so you only have an hour out of that long time that I could be speaking about it. The next thing that I wanted to go into is Deezer. So Deezer is a streaming service that has been reporting and tracking AI music really vigilantly for the last 2 years. So they reported for the month of June of this year that 90,000 tracks per day were generated by, were AI generated. And that's half of the songs uploaded on that service. Now, the flooding of streaming services over the past 2 years with AI content was a lot to do with fraudulent and dilution of royalties owed to human artists. And that's according to Deezer. So they say that they account for 3% of actual streams. So that's over half of the daily music that is uploaded. And they have these inflated figures, but only 3% of the actual streaming are going out to these AI songs. That's because of bots and machines listening to machines. So whilst there are some AI pop stars that have these huge numbers, the majority of the music is not yet resonating with audiences. But I wanted to pop back to Bette Midler and her post on cultural genocide. Her opinion was actually a little bit divisive. So Natasha Bedingfield backed her and said the track echoed other artists' voices, but Tyrese Gibson came in on the other side and basically said, it's a great song. AI isn't going anywhere. Doesn't matter who the song's inspired by. And I think a lot of things can be true at once. It's not that all AI music is bad. It's the effect that it has on the entirety of the music ecosystem that we kind of want to look at. So before I get into the whole lore bit of everything, I wanted to have a look at some of the tells of an AI song. So on first listen, you can't always tell if you're listening to an AI-generated song. It's not like in the early stages where, you know, it sounded almost machine-like. They've gotten really good, and it's not normally the voice that you would be able to tell, because the voices that come out of AI generation machines for music now are generally very good. It's little things like the second verse of a song. So the way that a lot of AI songs are formulated, the first verse will have a topic that they're talking about. And normally in human generated music, the second verse goes into the next part of the story. So, you know, songs are often storytelling. But in a lot of AI music, they will kind of reframe the first verse with some different wording in it. So it's a lot of the same. The other thing is breath work. So human singers obviously run out of air. And though, of course, we do have auto-tune and all these like mechanical fixes for certain things, you can still hear the breath often in singing riffs. But in AI-generated work, you normally won't hear any of that. So that's another little telltale sign. Again, all of these things are not always 100% on each song. But then the third sector that is normally a bit more of a standard giveaway is the profile of the AI-generated artists. They'll often have no live dates, no photos from decades ago, no band they used to be in, and something like a 12-month musical lifespan with 40 songs that they've released. As any artist would know, that is a really, really hard figure to generate if you're going through the process as you normally do. So the next song that I want to go into in my classics is Mariah Carey, because if anyone is known for their voice, it is her. This is Always Be My Baby by Mariah Carey.

That was Mariah Carey, Always Be My Baby, as we run through some of the classics whilst we're talking about music AI. So we've had a little bit of a chat about the scene that is going on at the moment, the problems that are posed, and I wanted to go a little bit into what we can do about it. And the most obvious first point is the legal part. I've been studying this for a little bit, so I want to run through the bits that are relevant. I'm not going to get too dense into detail. And this is by no means legal advice, by the way. But I wanted to just open up the conversation so that we can look at some of the problems that we're facing in tackling music AI. So the single most important thing to understand about copyright is that copyright protects works. It doesn't protect styles. So a song is protected, a recording is protected. The specific arrangements of notes and words that you wrote down can be protected. There's a whole list of what can and can't. But the thing that makes you sound like you, the swing in your timing, the way you bend a note, your production palette, your whole vibe, that's not protected. Which means you can own your song and still not own your sound. The thing is, if your style was protected, nobody could ever make anything. So every blues musician would have to sue any other blues musician that sounded like them, because genres wouldn't exist. Influence would be illegal. So the point of this is that ideas are free and expression is owned. And for about 300 years, this kind of worked very well. But with AI, there's a whole different paradigm shift. So if we look at what it is to have a copyright infringement, you have to have taken a substantial part. That substantial part doesn't mean long, it means important. So you can take 4 seconds and be in trouble if those 4 seconds are the bit that makes the song the song. So the test isn't how much did you take, it's did you take the good bit. Then generative AI has come along and is parked directly on top of it, because what these tools do best is exactly the thing the law doesn't cover. They produce something that sounds like you without reproducing anything you actually made. So this is exactly what I'm writing about at the moment. And the title of my dissertation is Imitation Without Reproduction, because this is the problem that we're actually going to be facing in so many different sectors and what our copyright law is having to keep up with at the moment. Now, you guys might remember that back in 2023, there was a track and it was called Heart on My Sleeve, and it was a fake Drake and The Weeknd track. It was huge. It went everywhere. And it was kind of the first time that I remember everyone talking about AI and music. And then it got pulled down. And everyone thought, oh, it got pulled down, so that means that generative AI that, makes imitation songs is illegal. But what didn't really get published is that it didn't get pulled down because it sounded like Drake. It got pulled down on a producer tag. So they had the Metro Boomin tag at the beginning, and that was the copyright flaw, as well as a sample issue and some other mechanical stuff. But the essence of the song sounding like Drake and The Weeknd wasn't what actually ended up sufficing in court. And this is really, really tricky, because this is what poses a problem for us all now. The same pattern actually holds in the big lawsuits that have been going on in the past year and are actually still going on, with major labels suing platforms like Suno. And that was mostly around training data. It wasn't about the song's output. It was about their input and whether copying millions of recordings to build the model was itself infringement. But what it wasn't was a claim on the output of the song sounding like someone, even though many of us feel like that's morally wrong. So it's kind of worth separating two things here, because sometimes they get muddled together and they're actually really different.
On the one hand, there's a whole sector of voice cloning, and that's taking someone's actual voice, whether it's a singer's voice or, you know, an actor's voice, and making them say things that they've never said and sing things that they've never sung. And that's the one the government is moving the fastest on. And the other one is the one that we're discussing today, because I feel like this is the one that is going to take a really, really long time for any government ruling to come into fruition. So it's something that's kind of going to have to be managed by either the streaming platforms, the artists themselves, the labels, and everyone else who makes up the music ecosystem. And that is style imitation. What I wanted to go into next, and it's a really big one, it's called pastiche, but I'm going to go into it after I go into a song. And it's a word that you probably actually already know, as it's from art and film, and it's a loving imitation, a work that borrows the clothes of another work on purpose so that you notice it. But I'll delve into all of that after our next song, and that is going to be Ain't Nobody, Chaka Khan.

And we are going through the classics on Resonance FM as we talk about music AI and the flooding of our music ecosystem as so many AI tracks get uploaded to streaming services each day. The next part of this whole conversation that I wanted to get into is pastiche. And as I said before, you probably know the word from art and film, and it's a loving imitation. So a work that borrows from another work on purpose. And this is an exception in copyright law, but it's also a defense. So in the Copyright Designs and Patent Act, there is a defense where you can use someone's work for the purposes of caricature, parody, or pastiche, as long as it's in fair dealing. Now, as UK law often does, the Act didn't define pastiche at all. So it just dropped the word and walked away. So for many years, courts have had to work out what is definitively meant by pastiche. And one of the moments that matter most actually happened very, very recently. And this was in April, the Court of Justice of the European Union handed down a judgment in a case called Pelham. And so this was Pelham 2, Grand Chamber, April 14th, and it was all surrounding the Kraftwerk sampling case, which has been dragging through the German and European courts for over 20 years, and it's over 2 seconds of a drum break. So they finally set out the test for pastiche in this past Parks court case that just happened, and it's in three parts. The first is that it has to evoke a pre-existing work. You have to be able to hear the original in there. Two, it has to be noticeably different from that work. And three, this is the one that matters the most, it has to engage in an artistic or creative dialogue with the original in a way that's objectively recognizable as such. And in that court case, they also got rid of a couple of definitive things that was in the previous ruling, which was that it had to have some comical value or other things. So they've broadened the depth of it slightly. So in that last one that I was talking about, the dialogue, that's the key word. They have to be in conversation with the thing you borrowed out loud where people can see it. And the court was explicit that hidden imitation doesn't count. Pastiche can't be a way of dressing up plagiarism as homage. Now, apply this all to AI. If you sit down and type in the style of whoever, take the first thing that comes out and put it onto Spotify, are you in dialogue with the artist? No, you're not talking to them. You're essentially talking over them. There's no recognizable creative engagement. There's no comment. There's nothing that says, I know the artist. Here is my response to them. There's just a thing that

Because Fair Dealing is doing a lot of quiet work in that section. And the main thing it asks is whether what you did damaged the market from the original, for the original, whether your version is competing with the thing you borrowed. It also asks how much you took and whether the work you took had already been published, but market harm is going to be the big one. And it's interesting, there was a case, and it was also not that long ago, and it had to do with authors banding together and claiming that AI learnt from their copyrighted works. And long story short, the judge ruling was that there wasn't enough of the components of that make an infringement to make a copyright infringement claim. But the area that could have the most sway is market harm. Because if you really think about it, if you have 90,000 tracks a day being put onto Deezer, one streaming platform, over half of the tracks that are going in there. And although the numbers right now are saying that people's listenership aren't nearly as high on AI tracks as normal, that will probably shift at some stage. So that means that there is going to be huge amounts of market substitution. People are going to listen to the AI songs and not listen to the singers that have been working in the studio. There'll also be a huge market substitution for session singers. There'll be a huge market substitution for studio time, for all of these things that actually make the music economy tick around. And that will be a really, really interesting thing to keep an eye on. So the next track that I want to go into, as I am still going on to classics, is going to be Freed From Desire. This is one that I love to play in my sets. I think every DJ in the entire world does, because everybody gets up and dances immediately when this comes on. So Freed From Desire.

That was Freed from Desire. It is Lara here on Resonance FM 104.4. We've been talking about music AI, and I've just been running through the pastiche exception defense. I wanted to be very clear that I don't actually want the pastiche defense to be narrowed. Pastiche is how music actually works. Hip hop is built on it. House is built on it. Every mashup, every bootleg, every edit I've played in a club sits somewhere near that exception. If we all panic and shrink it, the people who get hurt aren't the AI companies, as they have lawyers. It's the bedroom producers making something out of love. So the answer can't be to make the exception smaller. So what do we do? I wanted to go into where we stand at the moment. End of October last year, Universal Music and UDO settled. They've been suing each other over training data, and it ended in a deal. And a similar one actually happened with Suno. UDO's building a licensed platform trained on authorized music with fingerprinting and filtering inside what they're calling a walled garden. A month later, November, Warner and Suno did the same. They settled the lawsuit, announced a partnership, and that the deal has the bit I find most interesting. Artists get a say over whether their name, their image, their likeness, their voice, and their compositions get used at all. So opt in, opt out. That sounds like a pretty good scope to deal with. Suno also brought in download limits. You can't just churn out tracks for free anymore. And I want to be honest about what that means. Whilst it sounds like a good balance, it might not be. See, the biggest copyright questions of our lifetime were about to be litigated, and then they weren't, because the parties made a deal instead. So we never got the judgment. We never got a court saying, here is the line. We got a licensing agreement negotiated between two very large companies, neither of which is you or I. The law didn't actually answer the question. Commerce did. And commerce answers to shareholders, not artists. Meanwhile, everyone's scrambling on labeling. Spotify's brought in an AI badge for artist profiles. Apple Music says it'll be labeling AI content by the end of this year. SoundCloud already discloses it and blocks third parties from training on their artists. And the industry bodies have proposed guidelines so that platforms have to flag when AI made and what's AI assisted, which is a distinction that is going to actually get very, very hard to tell and is a bit of a slippery slope. And here in the UK, the politics has actually moved quite a lot. And I'm very proud of us UK artists, because musicians made an enormous amount of noise around AI. Back in 2024, the government floated letting AI companies train on copyrighted work by default, with creators having to opt out, meaning the default would have been take it unless somebody stops you. The creative industries went absolutely in. The whole campaign, there was a silent album, hundreds of artists releasing a recording of empty studios, a great protest. And the government backed off. In March this year, the Secretary of State came to Parliament with a progress statement, and there were three things in it worth noting. One, a dedicated consultation on digital replicas. That's the voice and likeness question. Your actual sound, your actual face, that's the closest thing you yet to admitting the UK might need a new right, which is exactly the question that I am trying to tackle. And two, a task force on labeling AI-generated content with an interim report due this autumn, so around about now. Three is work on transparency. And this one I find really interesting, because artists are obviously asking whether their tracks have been used in the training of these AI platforms. Now, actually, the only way at the moment that you can find out is if you go onto Deezer's platform. They have generated technology where you can type in your song and see how many AI platforms have pulled your song for learning.
I don't know the ins and outs of how that is made, but there is no other transparency laws in place which actually make the platforms give you that information. So that's the only way that you can get it. So the other part of this is that you can't actually enforce a right that you can't see as being broken. So the problem with the Getty case, which is the biggest case in the UK around AI and copyright, and it was with Stability AI, and a huge part of that fight was about what went into the model and what anyone could actually show about it. So the whole crux of the case was because there was no disclosure laws, Stability AI didn't have to disclose where their training for their AI was taking place. And because copyright is jurisdictional, it's like a loop. You can't prove it because they don't have to disclose. And then there's absolutely no case there. So that all gets very, very complicated. So I definitely think any ways in which disclosure is encouraged or is brought to our attention, whether it's through platforms like Deezer or on the legal side, is really important because we can't fight something that we can't prove or know. I'm going to go into the next song, and then I'm going to run through a little bit about what music means to us and why it is so, I guess, heart-wrenching when it is stolen. The next song that I am going to put on is Cher, Believe.

Welcome back. It's Lara here on Resonance FM 104.4, and we have been talking about music and AI. And as you can see, it's a huge, huge topic with so many rifts and turns. There's a lot going on within this sector, and there's a lot that needs to be spoken about between artists, between management, labels, streaming platforms, and all of the components that are kind of affected within this, because it's the entirety of the ecosystem that is at play. So I don't think the answer is banning it. AI is out there. You know, I don't think it is even possible to ban music AI, so to speak. But I think one of the most important takeaways is that not every AI-assisted song is theft, because if it is, so is sampling, so is auto-tune, so is basically the whole of the history of dance music. But I do think there is a difference between using a machine to make something and using a machine to stand in someone's place. And this idea of market substitution that I was going into before, the sheer volume of tracks that AI is about able to spin out really, really takes up so much space. And as it gets better and better, it will be able to compete more and more with the artists out there. And it'll be harder and harder to get any streaming streaming competition, I guess, with the AI songs. And the more that happens, the more the rest of the music economy is affected. Studios won't be booked, session singers won't be booked, you know. And the thing that we will end up missing out on is live performance. Because one thing AI-generated tracks cannot do is they cannot give you a concert. They cannot fill up that arena like Jay-Z did the other week in London and give a euphoric performance that everybody has that magical energy where they connect with the artist. That's what we're losing out on. So I'm not here saying that AI music is bad. A lot of the songs are great. You know, they can do it very well. They have learned off, you know, the best of the songs that are out there, the best voices. But what we will do by supporting, and I'm talking about purely AI generated tracks, is we'll be pushing out any room to have real live artists that we connect with in physical form, and we will lose the concert space. We will lose all of those sorts of things. So it's definitely food for thought. And thank you so much for listening to me over the last hour ramble a little bit about all the things that are bubbling through my mind. But if anyone has any questions or wants to have a chat about music and AI or any of the things that I've been talking about, please, you can follow me on Instagram. It's at DJ Lala, LALA underscore LDN. And you can inbox me there, or you can reach out to the station on the station email, and they will always forward it on to me. I am going to finish up today's show with Cold Heart, and that's Elton John.

fizzy drink gets less fizzy because ice cubes are frozen water. And if you put water into a fizzy drink, it dilutes it.

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They only stand nakedly revealed and become the person they should always have.

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A majority of people are older than me and a bit beyond, and like a couple of revolutions ahead of me. And I don't know, I feel like I keep thinking that I'm in line, like running the same race, but the wind keeps pushing me further and further back. Like each time there's a tug on something, I make the mistake of looking behind me. I'm always thirsty if I think too hard, I'll lose a train of thought. It's not me, but it's me, but it's something I'm following, a shadow, for a way shadow, the one that spins in two when you're approaching a street lamp and it makes you check. See, you did it again, you look behind you. Bad dog. Watching the bike and listening to Jillian Welch as her voice repeats time's revelator. I'm watching the water make the concrete look like India ink. I used to spend so much time as a kid watching the inverse reflection. Imagine it was a part of the inverse room. If I waited for the right moment, I could fall in. I think about my friend, of a friend's brother, sipped on black ice and died. Short flamed. My day tells me to be careful as I go home, and each time I speed up, I feel the wheels slide beneath me, and then I slow down. I'm not really an adrenaline junkie, I'd like to be. I think death, the closeness of it, a risk perhaps in the heart, accelerates as you want to slow down time or speed it up. A second plate never feels like 60 seconds, and near-death experiences as workers of individually saying that time slowed down for them, as if they had minutes, hours to contemplate what to do to meditate pain. So much of our, my existence feels like I'm just trying to meditate pain. I say experts that some of those that fall in a near-death experience or a traumatic experience heard music. I flirt like a boy, I'm wearing a leather jacket and my hat is crooked to the side. I sit with my legs so far apart and you let my ego breathe. I think I need it, the shadow to escape.

that meaning, right? What was I saying too much? I think I'm a compulsive writer, compulsive thinker. I wouldn't even call myself a writer. There's so many that paint my more beautiful. It makes me want to tear the sky from its curtain rod. I think I'm just nervous and I have too much to say, too much to say, too much to say. Despite the fact that I don't talk much of first impressions, I've got a lot to say. I hate time, I need time. I hate that we live under the clock. It's incessant ticking, makes me want to throw up. It's weird, it's strange, you're stealing our time. Maybe I don't hate time, maybe I need time. I hate that I have to measure mark time.

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I hate that time. I hate that I don't have enough time. I hate that time is at fixed. Did you know that time is slower at the top of the earth than at the bottom? Fact check me or don't. Or buy a grandfather clock. And what's the point of deja vu? Sometimes I feel as if I've lived my whole life before that. At the moment, my death, a big laugh will escape me. And one that has my real voice, the one that I use at night. And I'll point a finger to the oblivion before it sucks me up. Just like that, you'll almost hear the end of the word I was about to say before it becomes clipped into nothingness. Where was I? Oh yeah, I hate that I need more time. I'm trying to find it. I avoid my phone. It gets straight up out of bed. I don't linger from one destination to the next. I'm telling myself this will only take 5 minutes. This will only take 5 minutes. This will only take 5 minutes to do. I miss my friends. I haven't, but there isn't enough time. Despite living in a mile radius from most people in my life, I rarely see anyone. It's always new, new, new, new, new, next, next, next. That's why I'm writing here, typing here.

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I have the Jupiter planet symbol tattooed on my ring finger. I've married Zeus. That means expansion. It helps me fuck when I'm attracting, compressing, glittering. I'm not mad, not really. Everyone's just trying their best. I think it builds a sadness in me because I imagine that being closer to people would make this ticking more bearable. I think about moving away. I'm moving closer to people. How close can I get? I'm not sure. I'm thankful that my roommates feel like a degree of family. Otherwise, it'd be me stuck in the room with that thing, the clock. I hate time. It makes me so self-obsessed, or capitalism. I hate the way I feel designed to be greedy, to be pressured, to not be, as Lauren Berlant has her book titled, I really want to read, to be inconvenienced by others. I so badly want to be inconvenienced, pulling my toe out from shadow, up from head, out from groin, out from spit, until the shadow can stand upright. I'm almost home now. It's been so cold lately. It seeps into my bones. Yesterday my roommates asked me if I was gonna be hot with that sweater on. Hot, hot, hot, hot, hot, hot, hot, hot. No, not yet. Not now. I've given up wondering or dreaming of an inverse world where I will magically fit in or maybe feel like I belong. I so desperately imagine a homecoming that has not happened. I walk through the door, everyone claps while I have grins on their faces. And everyone's wearing a college shirt that never wrinkles despite the fact that they've been laying down comfortable for hours. They pour me a drink and pat me back in the ways dads do when they're scared to touch you. A single flower, my favorite flower, will be handed to me. In fact, I'll be stumbling in so much that everyone will make space for me to sit. Welcome, Dana. My chest will feel so warm. We won't use words because they understand me and I understand them. It'll be telepathy in a series of symbols or sounds. First boy I ever loved, I never had to talk to. Just point or start a half sentence and he'd understand. I wonder if that's what heaven's like.

0: Hello, good evening, and welcome to Isotopica here on Resonance 104.4 FM with me, Simon Tishko. And this week we're returning to Beaconsfield Gallery, Vauxhall, where last year there was a programme celebrating the 30th anniversary of their founding in 1995, I guess it must be. I have to count on my fingers. And the program was called Manifesto for Sustainable Experimentation, a kind of heroic sounding manifesto if ever there was one, but one based in a really harsh reality in that experimentation is incredibly hard to support these days. Places like Beaconsfield are as rare as unicorns. There was a time when London was much more alive with artist-led spaces in the most extraordinary places as well. There were squats, there were galleries squeezed into little spaces and strange warehouses, and there was a completely different atmosphere in London, where now the sheer greed and venality of a sort of capitalist system is squeezing the very life out of the city. But of course the city fight back, and London has always survived. Yet not so much the independent art spaces. And right now Beaconsfield is holding a crowdfunder because it's really reached a make or break point. The tagline of the crowdfunder is, once it's gone, it's gone. And that really, really would be such a pity. The history of the place, the building itself, is quite amazing. It was built in, let me read this for you. The original building of Beaconsfield Gallery was built between 1849 and 1851 by gin entrepreneur Henry Beaufoy. And it was to be the Lambeth Ragged School, which was dedicated to the free education of destitute children in Vauxhall. In the programmes I made around the 30th anniversary, which are somewhere in the archives and continuing this evening, both David and Naomi talk about the foundation, the moment of spotting this kind of neglected, semi-derelict building through a hole in a sort of wooden fence that was hiding it away. And it has matured and grown into one of the most remarkable spaces in London. And tonight I'm in conversation with Naomi, which was recorded towards the end of the Manifesto for Sustainable Experimentation as the Beaconsfield archive was being packed up, ready to be shipped off to the Tate Gallery Britain, who the curatorial and acquisitions team unanimously voted to take the unique and truly valuable documents and material of the archive into the Tate's official collection. Unfortunately, they also unanimously decided not to pay any money for it. Such is the life of the independent art space, so not blue chip. So tonight I'm in conversation with Naomi, and we're surrounded by the sounds of the archive being packed up. And the archive had actually come out of a roof space which was unbelievably high in one of the biggest rooms. And I must say, you must visit the place. You really must make the effort. The rooms in there are absolutely incredible. It's got history absolutely soaked into every nook, crack and creaking floorboard. And the archive was impossibly high up into the roof section, and there was a giant A-frame ladder leading up and a motorized hoist which brought the archive down bit by bit. The archive that was being packed up had actually been a part of the exhibition, a real active part of it, as artist Mina Hauka investigated and ordered and created a real physical presence of the archive, made the ephemeral into something very visible. It became almost like a pyramid with this giant A-frame ladder as the centerpiece. It was a real treat to see so many events, so many ideas, so many artists, so many names, so many faces, so many looks, just this vast array of imagination. And so today I'm in conversation with Naomi, where she talks about the archive, bits and pieces, as we walk about through it, looking, picking up bits and pieces and discussing what we find. It's a fabulous conversation, a much abridged version of it, as Isotopica only lasts for an hour. We could have talked for days. I do hope you enjoy today's program. and you think about Beaconsfield Gallery, and you have a look on their website, which is beaconsfieldlimited.uk, where you'll find details of the crowdfunder, and maybe you know someone who can maybe put off one private jet flight, which would probably be enough to keep Beaconsfield Gallery going for a good few months, if not longer. Because there's so much money about, but it's so unequally distributed these days. Quite absurd. So let's enjoy today's conversation with Naomi Siddifin. And I hope you learn something and get a taste and a desire to visit Beaconsfield Gallery. And I'll speak to you more on the other side.
1: So
0: Naomi, what are you doing? We are recording now.
1: So we've been see in front of you all those boxes that have a white sticker that has Tate box and a number.
0: Mm-hmm.
1: That's because Tate came a few weeks ago and we very cursorily went through the boxes that Mina's had out as part of her installation. And they sort of said yes, no, whatever. The main thing, the main no's are kind of where there's duplicates. Like, if you look over here, you'll see that there are piles and piles of invitation cards that are duplicated. So Rose has been making a book for the Tate where they just have two of everything, which is what they want.
0: How perfect.
1: And then we are going to send some of these off. We're going to make a duplicate set for ourselves as well. And then we're going to Marcus Campbell Books, who is that bookshop opposite Tate Modern, where it's second-hand artist books.
0: Okay.
1: Amazing place, actually. You'd really like
0: been.
1: It.
0: That sounds lovely.
1: It's right opposite the Turbine Hall, just under a tall block of flats. But he says he's got lots of different pockets where he's selling stuff for £5, £3, quid. 300 quid, the odd thing, things under glass cabinets, you know, some things are worth a couple of £1,000, but with this sort of thing, he could take this off our hands and sell them in packs, for instance,
0: yep.
1: Which would be really nice. But look, that book there shows you, I mean, just how many projects we've done.
0: I know.
1: It's hundreds and hundreds.
0: How many?
1: It's, well, I don't know.
0: You don't know, exactly.
1: I actually don't know, but it's hundreds of projects. And I've just spotted, Mina, that you've got the that 1995 box, which says Punch on it there. See, I don't know if we've got those. I don't know if Rose has picked up for those in the... But they're rare, those early cards. So it's going to be quite difficult. It's actually going to be very rare to actually have a full set of cards, an apps. You know, and do we even have one? I don't know. Mm. I mean, Tate will have a record, but whether, you know, it could become a kind of collector's item.
0: Of
1: if
0: course.
1: If you were to manage to get every single card, invitation card, that would be a coup. We came across somebody, well, David didn't actually, who had been collecting Beaconsfield cards for many years. And I think sold it to someone else. So
0: okay.
1: It kind of shows that,
0: yeah, no,
1: you know, it's
0: what
1: a thing.
0: People collect
1: it's a thing.
0: And things.
1: Can you see anything that says 2017 on it? No.
0: Give me an overview of what you're actually doing, because people will be listening to this without any idea about what we're talking about.
1: No, so we're talking about lots and lots of archive boxes, which have been partially sorted over the years, where we've thrown in ephemera, you know, press releases, invitation cards, correspondence. But look, some of these boxes contain our project files, which kind of live in filing cabinets. Let me show you one. I can't seem to find one. See, some of them are a little bit empty, but some of them. There's, you know, there's photos, there's
0: Even these boxes are
1: look,
0: lovely.
1: These are early boxes.
0: Yeah,
1: where
0: really nice with the big clip in them.
1: Things have come out of the filing cabinet, probably because the filing cabinet got too full, and they've gone into that sort of a box. But in other instances, you can see that the filing. Here's an example. The hanging files from the filing cabinet have gone straight into a box, and that is really valuable.
0: Okay.
1: So they're taking all of those because that's the whole history of a project, really.
0: Each project is in one of these?
1: Yeah.
0: Okay.
1: And that goes for all projects throughout the years. So there's many more of these boxes. And upstairs in the loft there's more, and downstairs in the office there's ones that are still in the filing cabinets, and that's going to be another job for another day sort of thing. But this is what Mina chose to have on display, and so we started with that because that we don't, neither us nor the tape want to take them back up into the loft where it's pretty filthy.
0: You're going to take the tape up then?
1: They don't want to go, it's too high. I'm just going to tell them what's up there.
0: You need a stunt curator, archivist, don't you?
1: Yeah. Exactly, it's very,
0: there's not
1: very
0: many
1: hard.
0: Of those around these days.
1: It's like, it's actually, as we get older, that becomes increasingly dangerous to navigate.
0: Just what I was thinking, I'd be happy to dash up there
1: up there.
0: A few weeks ago, but right now I don't think
1: no,
0: I would.
1: No, exactly, and when you get to that point, at the A-frame point, and start going beyond there, then you don't look down.
0: No.
1: It's really, how many metres high is the ceiling, David, do you remember? David?
2: What?
1: Do you remember how high the ceiling is in this room?
2: It's about 6 metres.
1: Okay. It's quite high. It's quite high to go up on a ladder, isn't it? 6 metres.
0: It's an extraordinary ladder. It's almost an artwork in its own right. You don't
1: It is, though. In this case, it is. Because
0: of course,
1: it's forming the pyramid. That's the name of the installation, which is Pyramid.
0: Mm-hmm.
1: Beaconsfield Art Archive 1995 to 2025, which is 30 years. So 30 years of work. Actually, my daughter's been helping, and she's been helping sort out the cards, and she's just going, God, Mum, I didn't know you did so much work. You've done so much work. And then she's like, what? How did you do so many projects in 1 year? And the answer is just because sort of driven madness, really.
0: Of course, it's.
1: And he said, well, why would you do so many all at once? And the answer is, well, you know, opportunity, you know, especially in the early days, opportunities just arise.
0: Exactly.
1: Think something looks exciting, you say yes, or you go, you know, you reach out to somebody and something very interesting comes back. And you just do what comes your way. And then obviously in the early days as well, we got quite a lot of international interest. And we're curating projects in Scandinavia and Europe, and that was exciting as well. You know, that was when one didn't have other responsibilities and was pretty young and full of a lot of energy.
0: Yes,
1: and then things
0: I
1: have
0: vaguely
1: down
0: remember
1: a little
0: that
1: bit.
0: Sort of time.
1: and now it's kind of like actually needing the energy to actually review this lot, and it's actually quite hard to let it go. And then you come across, especially the early files, which are very dense and full of, like, really, for an art, you know, anybody who's interested in the history of this organisation or the history of the 90s, stuff that's, you know, went on in the 90s, I think that's why the Tate curators were unanimous in, you know, this, to have the archive taken into Tate required going through 6 or 7 committees.
0: Okay.
1: So it's like, there's, you know, lots of hurdles over a 6-month period.
0: They must be overwhelmed with stuff that people would like to be there.
1: Exactly. But I think, and apparently the most difficult committee to get through is the curators, because it's all the Tate curators are required, I believe, to be in the same room. And apparently the decision to take the archive was unanimous.
0: That's amazing.
1: But they also unanimously decided that they weren't going to pay us any money for it.
0: Yeah, it's just too painful, isn't it? But I mean, from seeing it out when Mina was working on it, it's an extraordinary journey just to wander around it, let alone to dive right in. There's such a wide range and so many things that trigger memories of those times, and an extraordinary depth of artists and projects that you've done. It's an incredible
1: body of work. Because everybody, you know, really every time. every time it's a new relationship, you know, that you're often starting from scratch, apart from when you work repeatedly with people, which starts to, you know, there are a certain amount of artists that we've worked with over the years. You know, maybe there were kind of like a 5-year period where we might have worked with somebody on and off, you know, because you had a bond and you were sort of on the same wavelength.
0: Sure.
1: And also, like, for instance, if you're curating something abroad, you want to work with people that you know are going to deliver and you know are going to step up and work under pressure and everything else, you know. So that sort of thing's important, as well as how compelling their work, you know, somebody's work is. Especially because we've worked so much with live work, you know, in the moment, with performance and the live. That's sort of obviously a very important part of this archive, because in a way it documents a cultural journey that's taken place since the 90s through to
0: now. Development of an art form itself, you know, performance, time-based media and things.
1: Yeah, and so what's very commonplace now was not commonplace when we were sort of doing it in the 90s, and was rather regarded with suspicion by people like Art Monthly, and that, you know,
0: sound-based work didn't really exist for a very long time.
1: Exactly. Sound-based work started to come in with projects like Ruby Mechanic, which got the posters on the wall.
0: They're beautiful, by
1: where
0: the way.
1: Where Ormina printed those, chose to print those out, and they are beautiful, aren't they? But that that image is of a power climber, which is kind of used probably to clean windows on a block of flats or something like that, that was suspended from the ceiling. So suspended from the loft, basically.
0: Okay.
1: Up there, you can just about see that there's a pretty robust scaffolding structure at the entrance of the loft, strong enough to take something like that.
0: Yep.
1: And so David Crawforth and Hayley Newman were collaborating, both wearing full body leather motorcycle outfits and the helmets. His helmet's kind of like...
0: I've seen the helmet. There's one
1: around
0: over there.
1: And there's the gloves over there.
0: Yep.
1: So they got very hot. And they kind of like were like, you know, kind of like climbing animals, sort of monkeys or something, who kind of would retreat to the top of the building and then come down. And it was a 5-year project. Sorry, a 5-week project called Rude Mechanic that religiously took place in gallery hours between whatever it was then, 12 and 6, I think it probably was. And so these performing artists would prepare the space every morning. They'd sweep the floor from the chaos of the day before. And then also installed were Pansonic, who were a Finnish duo, and rather well known actually as sound pioneers, and they were creating sound in this room. So they were creating a sonic environment to which on a daily basis a new person would come in to contribute. So people like Bruce Gilbert, Simon Fisher-Turner, Alison Goldfrapp, so many people. Kath, what's her name?
0: Kath Matthews, because she was part of the Glutz. That was Hayley Newman, Gina Birch,
1: that's
0: and Kath.
1: Right. Yes, that was the
0: environmental
1: Glutz came later.
0: Stuff. The cuts came, yeah, much later.
1: Yeah. David Cunningham, and David Cunningham later with his record label Piano created the CD from the many, many DAT tapes that were used to record this rather extraordinary event. So it was a visual event. It was a gallery-based visual event with this incredible changing sound environment that became a CD.
0: The Rude Mechanic CD.
1: The Rude Mechanic CD.
0: Yep.
1: So that was an early adventure in sound, which was 1996. And you know, that came about because, for instance, we worked with Hayley at Nosepaint. So the previous iteration, if you remember, on that table, Mina had laid out the Nosepaint cards and the story of the the club that we ran for 4 years on every once a month on Saturday night. Do you want to sit down?
0: No, I'm fine.
1: And those were very intense events that kind of went from three people in a small cafe environment in Bonington Square, and then very quickly expanded. So I think we did three in that environment. So the first event, 50 people came, and then, but through word of mouth, the second event, I had a visitor's book. And so we started to collect people's addresses, because remember, this is pre-email,
0: mm-hmm.
1: pre-mobile phone.
0: Of course.
1: So it was all about
0: a whole different world.
1: A second-class stamp on a hand-printed card.
0: Yeah.
1: In the post, and that was how we built our audience. And many of those people are still on the mailing list, the digital mailing list today. Mm. But you know, for years it was kind of printouts of, you know, addresses being printed out on sticky labels
0: and
1: that got stuck
0: labels,
1: onto
0: yeah,
1: the
0: of course,
1: envelope, and then the second mm-hmm. class stamp went on, which wasn't very expensive in those days. And that was how people knew about the next event and who was going to be performing at that one. So, and then we went from there to then a community centre in where we had studios at the time, just down the road. Everything happened in Vauxhall. That's we've stayed really close to the Vauxhall.
0: Is that the squatted place? Is that the one where City Racing was? Is that a different place?
1: That's over Manchester. That's where we were living at the time, but didn't do any work there.
0: Okay.
1: But Bonington Square Cafe was a squat at that time. It's since part of a housing co-op, and the Vauxhall Gardens Community Centre was where there were a number of studios above a community centre. So we hired the community centre, the hall, to take the nose paint thing further, because it had got too big. But then we got chucked out of there because they didn't really, really totally approve of what we were doing, and it was had got a bit too boisterous, perhaps.
0: And
1: again, the kind of the audience was expanding as well. So then we moved into a railway arch down in Goading Street near the Vauxhall Tavern, and that was the same proportions as the double railway arch we have here now.
0: Mm-hmm.
1: So that preceded that, and when we had that sort of space, we were able to commission installations in the back half of the arch. So, you know, for instance, Bob and Roberta Smith did their first installation after Goldsmith at Nose Paint.
0: Okay.
1: As a sort of a live event. And then people like Sonia Boyce, who we're showing in this exhibition, she did something. But, you know, it's like years and years worth of different people doing very ambitious things that only lasted one night. So it's kind of, and what was really interesting was that so many people came and loved it, and I still think we find that actually event-based events
0: rather than exhibitions with things on the wall, etc., etc.
1: Yeah.
0: Yep.
1: And at the time, we things on the wall were out because we were in a time-based environment, and actually things on the wall is where David and I came from, because we were painters, and it was very clear that things on the wall weren't appropriate in this environment. So we were expanding our own artistic ideas, really, and of course became curators in the process.
0: But the curation, I really get the impression that the curation is also part of your practice as artists, isn't
1: definitely
0: it?
1: Yeah,
0: so it's something over and above the evolution of this. Is basically the evolution of a couple of artists.
1: Yeah, that's
0: as much
1: right.
0: As it
1: and
0: is a
1: this
0: space.
1: This thing over here that Mina wanted to include in her installation is a light box with some strange bits of paper, notes and things from this PhD I did, which was about... So there you've got a kind of critical question for it, which is what kinds of knowledge do artists bring to curating and the curatorial? Because my thesis was that artists curate in a completely different way to theoretically led curators or curators that have been trained in academic environments, even though they will have done practical projects, of course, but basically our practice has developed over a 30-year period, when we started, there was one course for, and it wasn't even called curating, it was the Royal College MA for Visual Arts Administration, that is what it was okay. called. And then a couple of years later, in 1996, Goldsmith started something called Creative Curating, which was a new MA. And I was actually interviewed to be the deputy director there on that course, on the basis of what we were doing here.
0: Yeah, no, it's perfect. What was the date of that?
1: 96.
0: 96, yeah, makes sense.
1: I didn't get the job, by the way.
0: Well, good, but you were busy with this anyway.
1: I was busy with this, but it was sort of on the basis of what we were, by this time we'd set up the, you know, we'd had the opportunity to get a permanent space finally. I think we got to the point with nose paint where it was actually exhausting doing that thing month after month, because mm-hmm. as soon as you kind of got over your 24-hour stint, you know, slept for a day or something, you had to start again with the next lot. So, I mean, where have they've all gone away now, haven't they? But it's a shame that doing this. Oh, here we are, look, here's some nose paint posters. Look, in fact, here's the very first one. Oh no, maybe not the first one, maybe that's something like number 3, I'd say, or something like that, because it's still at Vauxhall Grove, the cafe.
0: The Psychotic Brothers, DJ Cola, and Mikalev.
1: Mikalev was a spoken word poet. He was one of the Brixton poets who were around at that time.
0: Okay.
1: And he's still around. I bumped into him recently. Roaming the streets and performing poetry. But then here, these are later. Oh, this is the very first one, look. And that's the original, the woodcut that was the sort of lino cut. So performance by Jay Morgan. I actually can't remember who Jay Morgan
0: was. I was going to ask
1: now.
0: Who Jay Morgan is.
1: Music by S. Lane. That was a cello, I think.
0: Mm-hmm.
1: There's only two items there, and food by S. Jane Cliff. That was Sarah Jane and Cliff, who brought in samosas, I think. And everyone paid £1.50 to get in, £1 concessions.
0: Mm-hmm.
1: 8 p.m. to 1 a.m.
0: Yeah, always been supporting. Yeah, perfect.
1: So that was really simple. That mm-hmm. was the first event. So the second event. Oh, look, that's the second event. Performance by Claire Palmier, who we went along. We actually did a number of projects with her. So she comes into quite a few things over those years. And then that third one was the one that we just saw. And then, these ones, these might have been, what was this? That's something else.
0: 93.
1: That's towards the end. Look, it's an Arch 66, Goading Street.
0: You've got Seal Floyer, the installation.
1: Mm-hmm.
0: Angus Neil.
1: So Angus Neil was the person who came to Nose Paint and showed some work at Nose Paint and came to us and said, you know, I've got this, I really like what you're doing, I've got some money I would like to invest, £30,000 in fact.
0: Wow.
1: And which is a lot of money in those mm-hmm. days. And you know, what do you want to do? And we said, actually, we actually feel now that we'd like to go back to a gallery-based model, or, you know, we'd just like to return to a permanent building and back to our roots a little bit more, and maybe, you know, run an exhibition for several weeks rather than one night.
0: Sure.
1: Because what we were doing was
0: exhausting.
1: It's
0: yeah.
1: full on, you know. So, you know, like, look at this one. So look, you've got Judith Norse who did this. So that's one of the last, the later events in the railway arch. You've got Judith Norse doing a massive installation involving glass boxes, a kind of whole water system, and her own body. I mean, it's just so elaborate.
0: Yeah.
1: Remembering the first laws of liquid and gravity, and she's drinking beer to make herself pee in the piss coming down some tube.
0: Yeah.
1: And green gathering.
0: Very immersive.
1: Very immersive.
0: It's everything there.
1: Ricky Deneau was from France. We mentioned mm-hmm. that he's from France. She was from Canada. Ricky Deneau was from France. We were very international by this time. The fear of flying.
3: That would have been some performance. Tara Babel. Oh, Tara Babel. I'd love to know where Tara Babel's come from. She's from Ireland. What's happened to her? So, Nasty Utensils and Strange Installations.
0: It's a beautiful title, beautiful description or title. Yeah,
3: that was a very feminist performance, I remember. And the music by Sacred Cow from Ireland also. So, look how international we were. Mm-hmm. DJ Polo. So that there was always, you know, everyone sort of let off steam at the end with a bit of a dance.
0: Yeah. The Devil's Chauffeur on the previous one. That's
3: that was Roger, what's his name? The Devil's Chauffeur was Roger, he's now deceased.
0: I thought you were saying working for Uber now, working for Uber, but...
3: He was kind of a bit older than us. He was another generation of performance arts, and he used to run things down in Brighton. Yes. But actually, you know, we also had people like Bob Cobbing coming through our doors, and Anne Bean, and Paul Burwell, mm-hmm. all of everybody.
0: I was just going to mention them because it's, you know, following on from a tradition, this sort of communal collective.

0: Angus Neil.
1: Angus Neil,
0: so
1: okay.
0: Angus Neil and David and myself decided that we'd take a step. So this was a change. This was it. David and I decided that actually we'd had enough of that. It was actually, we did a really big project that kind of signalled that we'd had enough of that, which was a 7-day event on Vauxhall Gardens. It was called Spring Gardens at that time, but it was a former Vauxhall Pleasure Gardens.
1: Mm-hmm.
0: That involved 25 artists, a grant for the first time.
1: Okay.
0: Permission from Lambeth, did it properly sort of thing. But it's basically performance art on Vauxhall Gardens and in Vauxhall Underground Station with some quite international figures like Alistair MacLennan, Andre Stitt, Roland Miller, who was again another generation, Ian Hinchliffe. They were another generation of performance artists that from the 70s really more. So
1: yep.
0: So these older people had come to us over the time we were doing nose paint because there weren't that many places to do this stuff.
2: No, very, very, very few. Because much earlier there was a lot more of it thinking, you know, because the London Musicians Collective.
0: Oh,
2: that was the 70s, 80s, wasn't it?
0: Yeah, but lots of people from the LMC performed at Nose Paint as individuals, people who were sort of members of that. And later LMC actually did their final event here in when they closed down, they became Resonance after that. Which was, I think it was 2000. When was Gustav Metzger here? 2001 or something with LMC?
3: Yes.
0: Self-cancellation, the event's called. We could find it on the card.
1: Self-cancellation?
0: So.
1: Oh, yeah. That was the auto-destructive thing, wasn't it?
0: Yeah.
1: Yeah, no, I did come. I was involved with that because I did some stuff on the South Bank because it spread out, didn't it?
0: Yes, it did, yeah.
1: And Ed Baxter got me in to do something there.
0: Yeah.
1: I mean, some of the stuff there, I had a very early...
0: Oh, self-cancellation, thank you.
1: Oh, amazing, because yeah. I had a very early smartphone. I recently found the videos from one of the events in here, which really moved me, this room.
0: Oh,
1: absolutely
0: yes.
1: Packed.
0: It wasn't the cello event, was it?
1: No, it was the tuba filling with sand.
0: Oh.
1: Do you remember that one?
0: So who would have that been? Would that have been John Butcher?
1: I have no idea.
0: Rodri Davies was the man with the harp.
1: Yeah, I've got a little video clip of that. It's all tiny little stamp size with 5 frames
0: Mark
1: a second.
0: Mark and John Bain did some incredible kind of sonic bass.
1: That one, completely blew me away because it literally was one that would blow you away because it was so big, so loud, terrifying in its scale, but basically harmless.
0: And then actually, because Gustav Metzger was involved with that, we invited him to speak at something that was entirely Beaconsfield, not LMC, which was a new series, and he was the very first person to do Art and Compromise. So this was Art and Compromise 1. And there were a series of talks that was conceived with Tony Carter at City and Guilds of London Art School, the local art school. So Tony and I sort of cooked this up, really.
1: Can I just read that for the recording, because it's really interesting. The 20th century concept of the artist as a politically alienated idealist has undergone significant shifts in recent years. Is there any form of moral obligation still within art's purpose? What price integrity? Can the negotiations of compromise be catalysts for creative inventions? Great questions to be asking. How was it?
0: Oh, well, it was Gustav Metzger, and this room was absolutely packed to beyond health and safety regulations. It was packed.
1: So this event came after this one, the LMC one, or what's the...
0: Presented during self-cancellation.
1: Okay.
0: So it was on the 6th of February, and self-cancellation happened between the 2nd and the 9th.
1: Mm-hmm.
0: Mm. Thereafter, we had a series of Art and Compromise lectures that happened roughly maybe twice a year for a few years, I think, something like that. And it was actually the reason the City and Guilds was involved was because City and Guilds lack a lecture theatre. So this was a way bringing students from City and Guilds into a contemporary art environment, and because we always have to have a finger in any pie that happens here, it was a collaboration as to who the people were going to be that came. So I think the second person was

0: the then director of the Contemporary Art Society, that was Paul Hobson. And then we had Mark Seeley, who was the director of Autograph, the Black Photographers Gallery.
1: Yeah.
0: And then we had the Disability Arts Collective 50mm Films, chaired by Monica Ross. We had John Thompson, who was the kind of
1: the lecturer,
0: key man,
1: teacher,
0: very important man at Goldsmiths.
1: Yeah.
0: Anyway, some of the people we had for those.
1: Mm.
0: That was good. That was nice.
1: I mean, you've really had, you know, connections. The flow and the connection with the wider art scene is going to be very interesting when Tate actually map it out. Hopefully, they will.
0: Yeah, it could take some time.
1: Of course, it will. Yeah, but it's such an interesting story. I mean, you know, engaging with Mina's pyramid project here was really, really interesting. I mean, it unexpectedly so. In just the names, the colours, the designs, everything. It was just such a trip watching it. Yeah, I remember that picture.
0: So that picture is significant because Angus is in it.
1: Mm-hmm.
0: So that's when the three of us, the new constellation, as it were, which was probably 2 years into Beaconsfield.
1: Okay.
0: And that's in the railway arch. That's a Morris Minor undergoing repair.
1: mechanical repairs, not as performance then.
0: No, but the repair car actually went all the way to Helsinki with Tracy Emin's monoprints in the back of it. I'm not sure if she knew that was the method of transportation.
1: Okay.
0: But it's all written about in the Connick Epoch book. David wrote a really wonderful account of that, actually. And actually, look, talking of Tracy, it's a nice little archival invitation. Dear Beaconsfield, I'm not sure, maybe it's this strange mood I've been in, but have you noticed everything seems to be a bit grey? People always seem to be dressed in blacks and blues with a bit of beige thrown in. Just come to my birthday party and wear something bright. 33, Tracy Emin.
1: Sweet.
0: It's nice. And then I was sort of tethered to this space, like rather unexpectedly. Oh dear, this is actually what it means to have a gallery,
1: okay.
0: A space, a physical site that you're responsible for.
1: Mm-hmm.
0: So my experience was being tethered here, and like the piece in this space was about that. So I made a painting on the floor that was a monochrome oil painting, but unexpectedly, there was wax on. It was like my favourite scale of canvas. And unexpectedly, the paint and the wax started to amplify the grain of the floor.
1: Okay.
0: So it became a really, really interesting, luscious texture of white paint.
1: The building,
0: lead white.
1: The building joining in and work,
0: yeah.
1: Mixing with the building.
0: And then Mikey Cudahy, she made this wonderful piece for the corner of the room, which was an imprint of her own studio bed up in her own house. So she had papered the entire studio, entire room with Lotka paper, and then had drawn all over it, and then took that imprint from her. So she brought her studio into this space, and it became, you know, rather modest on this corner because
1: such a
0: of
1: large
0: the, room. Scale, the,
1: yeah,
0: scale
1: the scale
0: of this
1: changes
0: room.
1: Radically, doesn't
0: so
1: it?
0: So the whole show was talking about place and how, you know, how we sort of with all the, I mean, I didn't have a child at the time. Sonia did. She was pregnant with another one. Two people had very young babies. Mikey had a teenager, I think. So everybody had their own, you know, and Kate was, she wrote for the catalogue, Kate Bush, so she was sort of transitioning to becoming a real curator. She was working at the ICA at the time. She went on to sort of run the Barbican Visual Arts and Tate Photography. So she became a proper curator, but she did.
1: You're
0: she did when
1: curator
0: I met
1: too.
0: Her.
1: It is there. It's
0: you know what I mean? You know, somebody who took one foot out of
1: the job.
0: Making
1: yeah. No, completely.
0: And
1: I
0: said,
1: do understand.
0: I'm kind of no longer identifying as an artist.
1: Yeah.
0: And so she wrote something for the so-called catalogue, which wasn't a catalogue. It didn't look anything like a catalogue. It was pretending it didn't really tell you anything about the artist.
1: Perfect.
0: And that was another thing we did at that time, which was very naughty, when we had this, we were getting grants.
1: I noticed you had the London Art Board, which is such a lovely memory. It's such a lovely name of the London Art Board.
0: Was, we were applying for project funding for these things, and we used it for advertising. So that was a full pager in Frieze.
1: Okay.
0: The early Frieze, early Friezes. We did that to be naughty, because no artist-led organisation takes a full page out. Only a blue chip gallery does that.
1: Mm-hmm.
0: So they were. It was sort of like advertising as art. Which is not a new idea, of course, but we were doing it for a while.
1: Yeah. Have you got the Frieze thing?
0: I think it's now been packed away now. Where is it? It's going to be in the cottage industry box. Guess what could you imagine might be in this envelope?
1: I have no idea, but it's very well presented. And this is November 97.
0: Please find and close images which I hope might be of some use, and they're Damien Hirst. And I don't know
1: why.
0: How
1: curious. Look, why also, should it come to you? Yeah, I'm just trying to see.
0: I mean, they're really lovely photos of him.
1: Yeah.
0: And then the irony is, of course, he's brought his gallery to this very street. And this is way before that had happened, so I just don't know what the context was.
1: What did he say in this? I'm terrible at reading handwriting now.
0: Please find and close images which I hope may be of some use. Moved a couple of months ago and the negatives are in storage down in Wilts and inaccessible at the moment because of this. I'm enclosing some proof prints and colour transparencies in case they are of any use. Sorry not to be able to be more help. Regards and best wishes, Chris Draper.
1: Yeah, and what was Boundary Street? Because it's written as if it was an organisation.
0: I think isn't that just address? Oh, yeah. I do not know. Why would I think it was useful? I don't know.
1: You might be able to sell those to Damien.
0: Well, I did think that they should be in his archive and not ours.
1: Yep.
0: So that's something to... I'm not going to send that to Tate because I think maybe they should be in his archive.
1: Mm. Yeah, curious, but there's bound to be things like that.
0: But it's interesting, isn't it? There's so many crossovers and then... because, of course, you know, the YBA, people that were kind of considered YBAs, or were the YBA, gosh, that rains something else, isn't it?
1: Yeah.
0: They were the Goldsmiths gang, and we were, you know, not of that. We'd studied at the Royal Academy in a very different environment, and it was completely unfashionable, basically. So I suppose, you know, there was no space to
1: they
0: be heard
1: sucked, no,
0: or
1: they
0: seen
1: sucked
0: or
1: all
0: anything.
1: The air out of the room. They
0: that's
1: completely
0: right.
1: did.
0: So I think that's really why we started to do our nose paint thing. Not why, but it was a
1: part
0: way
1: of the thing, yeah.
0: It was a way of finding our own voice.
1: That makes a lot of sense then, because you can't... Yeah, that makes a lot of sense, because at the time, it just utterly dominated.
0: Yeah. And I think we would very much just working from the guts or from, I would say, actually what my thesis would say, tacit knowledge, just knowledge that you have embodied from learning how to be an artist at art school, you know, learning how to use materials, thinking about space, politics, time, image. And, you know, what's it all doing and where do we want to be now? And kind of somehow being sort of striving to getting your slides into some blue chip gallery just seemed completely futile and not very interesting, but also not very attainable. So you just had to do you just did what you could.
1: Yeah. I'm just sort of thinking back to that time there. I was working with doing a lot of stuff with Underwood Street, do you remember?
0: Yes, I do remember.
1: Simon Hedges there, because I did a lot with them.
0: And Bank were in the same street,
1: Bank
0: weren't
1: were just next door. That's right, with Simon, who's often pops in here. And Simon Hedges, isn't it?
0: Yeah.
1: Sid, he called himself Sid at the time. But that was very much a gallery rather than something as playful as Beaconsfield. Very different flavour.
0: Yeah, because we were actually pushing against that convention.
1: I can see that.
0: But and it wasn't because, you know, I mean, because in a way it was like very much in our genes as artists, that VRA, for goodness sake, Royal Academy.
1: But you were really going in the other direction.
0: Like naughty children, really.
1: Yeah, of course. No, I can see that, and it's been very powerful. Whereas, in Underwood Street, Bank, I mean, they, you know, you must know, they very much set themselves up. They wanted to be the next YBAs. We're a group of artists, we make this work, we're outrageous. Did you see Cocaine Orgasm?
0: Yeah.
1: With that giant rock of cocaine the size of a room. You know, they're fabulously funny and creative. But I was hovering around all that and working with them at times. And the feeling was, we want to be with a big gallery to get money, because it would, not just to get money, but that was the way to actually move and not drown in it all, I suppose. Interesting. All the currents and structures of the art world and how they drive are endlessly fascinating. And you very much got your own and maintained your own very unique path. It's beautiful.
0: Yeah, well, it's interesting. I mean, so now the question for us is where are we going from here?
1: Mm-hmm.
0: Because it feels like a turning point. So next thing is to paint out. So this is my word, extra.
1: I love this. This is one of my favourite crosses, extras there that I've seen for a long time.
0: It's a mad cross, isn't it?
1: Just the scale of it.
0: I had this idea, you know, for many years actually. I wanted an X in this room. Because I told you about that first monochrome painting I did on the actual floor of the, you know, straight onto the Bulgari. It sort of started a kind of trend. A train of work for me that involved using the floors, the walls,
1: the physicality of the space,
0: and that is also what I realised was very much part of my practice, and which is really why I so enjoy putting lots of people in the same room and making it work, which is, you know, called curating. But when I'm actually sort of making an image or something, I've taken to doing these big words around a room. I don't know if this will be the last one. I feel I've done a few now. But extra seemed to be the right word for this room. But the cross, I always wanted a cross that was going to kind of somehow take over the room. And actually,
1: it very much does.
0: It's coming out onto the floor in the way that
1: it doesn't work at all what you'd expect. It's not fitting in with the space. It's very much in here of its own.
0: But I think what I also thought that it would be frame what was else was going on. And I feel as though actually, well, I don't know what you think, but I think that Mina's installation and the word what sort of, you know, symbiotic, really.
1: Yeah, I didn't actually see extra because I just was so taken with this. I mean,
0: there's the T, which is dealing with the fire exit. Thank you very much. Which is always very messy over there with all the kind of fire buttons and stuff.
1: Sure.
0: So I quite like the fact that I've taken on that whole door.
1: Mm-hmm.
0: And then there's the RA, and that's
1: referring back to it all the way back, because it dovetails
0: around. And right opposite Sonia, who is in fact an RA.
1: Okay, too. This I could see, you know, this I could see as a sort of standalone artwork in a really big gallery.
0: That's interesting.
1: A sort of white cube thing. Really, there's something about it, and, you know, it doesn't do what you expect at all. And yeah, I've just been drawn to it consistently. I love typography.
0: Yeah, so do I.
1: Really like typography.
0: It's a funny site, also. It's like it could be, because another work some years ago was really obsessively focusing on wind turbines, and actually this could almost be a kind of symbol for that, but it also, it's a bit kind of creepily, a bit like a swastika almost, isn't it?
1: But it's not, it's a broken cross. I've not even seen it as a cross, it's just a very dynamic shape. It's almost like a cartwheel.
0: Yeah.
1: You know, it's dynamic, it's moving, and it's a statement. And it definitely, my drawn into it because of my love of like Neville Brody type stuff, you know, that just really messing with letters, and they dominate and they don't follow the normal form. And this yeah, no, I could really see this in MoMA, you know, where they're sitting, going,
0: that would be nice.
1: What's it saying to you? And the fact that, you know, because I'm seeing it just out of context with the lettering, but
0: that's quite good actually in a way, isn't it? Because that one you may not, that big, rather large T, you may not even notice.
1: No, because just coming in the room, you know, when you come into this room with the exhibitions, it's like there. And I didn't even really notice it at first, because it's so big.
0: Because it's architectural.
1: It's architectural. And then sort of come along and go, oh, that wasn't there before. What is it there? And just being drawn in. Because the thing is, that we haven't really discussed, is this building is like the other collaborator in this project.
0: Most
1: it's
0: definitely.
1: Got such a strong...
0: Yeah.
1: It's another person here that's kind of watching over and being a part of.
0: Well, it's the opposite of a white cube, isn't it?
1: Mm.
0: And actually, what has been interesting about that, you know, people get every now and then get sniffy about the fact that it's so not a white cube, but it is a white space.
1: Who gets sniffy?
0: Some, occasionally people do, you know, because it's a mm-hmm. white space, but mm-hmm. it hasn't even got a flat floor.
1: Mm-hmm.
0: But of course, what actually has happened over the years is that this has been the catalyst for artists to really, you know, they have to really work to make something work in this room. Because it's really difficult. It's huge.
1: Exactly.
0: And, you know, how do you take on the volume of it? So this piece is really well taken on the volume with the ladder going into the
1: and
0: you know.
1: Where's the giant folded shiny thing that was here a while ago?
0: Shiny thing?
1: The thing with the fan on it.
0: Oh, Mark Fell's golden curtain.
1: Yeah, that's it there.
0: Yeah, now folded up. Mm. In fact, that took up the entire room, didn't it?
1: It did, completely,
0: piece,
1: really
0: actually.
1: Cleverly, because it weighs absolutely nothing.
0: Yeah.
1: It's got no form of its own, but it completely dominated the space. Mm. That was very clever and funny and enjoyable. Humour in that. How long before Luke's text is going to be painted over?
0: Tomorrow.
1: Really?
0: Friday. Well, the thing is, you've actually got to over the painting over. Be my guest. But somebody's got to do it, and I suspect it'll probably be me, because I've got to, you know, obviously I've made this word, dominant word, and it's got to come out by Saturday, because a young artist couple are getting married in this very room.
1: Okay.
0: You see, to survive, we have to bring
1: good.
0: Money
1: yeah,
0: from
1: that's
0: all
1: brilliant.
0: Sorts
1: you're getting
0: of...
1: that.
0: Yeah.
1: Another
0: maybe
1: way.
0: That's a good place to start.
1: I was just thinking the same thing, because we reached a little lacunae there, and it's a good punctuation. Great. Well, let me switch this off. That's a lovely chat.
0: Well, and thank you. Thank you for coming at this interesting moment in time.
1: Yeah. I mean, I really wished I'd been able to do it when everything was out, but... I'm just being...

have been listening twice Top Gear here on Resonance, 104.4 FM, with me, Simon Tishko, and this week with Naomi Siddiffin of the amazing, the wonderful, the unique, and the imperiled Beaconsfield Gallery, Vauxhall. And of course, it's not only the gallery that's imperiled. Beaconsfield lives inside a 250-year-old ex-ragged school, one of the oldest buildings in that area in Vauxhall. And the idea of that being turned into a towering block of luxury developments makes my blood absolutely boil. And I hope yours too. We should do everything we can to stop such a heresy. I hope you picked up and kind of got interested in the points made during today's program of this completely unique and remarkable space, which is in dire need of a little help, some love, some care, and a little attention, and of course, from those that can, a little bit of money. Public funding is almost a thing of the past, and communal spaces need communal help. So if there's anything you can do, please consider looking at their website, beingbeaconsfield.ltd.uk, where you can find details of their crowdfunder, and pass it on to your friends with private jets and large estates in the country. We all have them. I know sometimes it's a little hard to ask, but I think it's worth making the effort for this particular one. Meanwhile, I hope you join me, same time, same place, here on Ice Talker next week on Resonance, 104.4 FM, Sunday evening between 7 and 8pm. This is me, Simon Tishko, wishing you well. Please keep safe out there. Strange streets and the strange world. Have a good one. Catch you later. Lots of love. Bye for now.

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0: I'm Marina Organ, and I'll be bringing you an hour of music selected for structural otherness. Music that breaks out of the constraints of usual songwriting. Math rock, progressive rock, avant prog, out there pop, weird orchestral and electronica. 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

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And you just heard an absolute epic from Deerhoof, who aren't known for epics usually, but that was just great. That is from their forthcoming album called Divine Schism. It's out on the 2nd of October. You won't be able to buy it online. You have to go and buy it at the gigs they're playing soon. Except for that one track called Sun Like It Hot. That's available for download off their Bandcamp. Here's another new release. Another track from that excellent San Diego band, Isobar, from their new album, Isobar 5.

That absolutely splendid racket, is Panic Sphere. From their new album, featuring not one, but not two, but three ex-members of Cardiacs. And they got me.

Dare I talk now? Yeah, that was indeed Panic Sphere. Panic Sphere, English band going, oh, goodness knows when they formed. They formed a very, very long time ago. Main member would be Bic Hayes, who went on to be in Cardiacs and Ring and things. And the other bands as well, including Spratly's at the moment. And drums was Bic Hayes. Drums was Bob Lees. And bass was John Poole. Oh, they'd love that. From a new album called Gods and Zeros. Find it on Bandcamp. And before Panic Sphere, if you just tuned in, you heard American band Isobar from their new album Isobar 5. And this is new and absolutely splendid. I must stop talking because it is just so good. This is Owen Suger.

You're currently listening to Tin Parrow and Lawrence Miller. It's a track off the Free Cuneiform Records sampler. They do one every year. That was from 2025 sampler. Just going through thinking, oh, that's good, that's good. And this is just great. So you can get that off Cuneiform Records Bandcamp and many other fine things.

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This came out last month, rather fine. Those of you who know that this we are listening to is National Health. There's a kind of National Health and Hatfield and the North, because every very kind of interchangeable hybridized band from the 70s. There's a it's kind of better than calling them a tribute band, a bunch of musicians who make Canterbury style music together and usually do covers. They're called Hatfield and the Health. Well, they're doing their own music now. They're called Fuzz Kitchen, and they're playing a gig at the Lexington on Monday the 21st. So sorry if you're hearing a repeat, you'll have missed it. This is original Hatfield. No, it's not. It's not Hatfield and the North, is it? It's National Health. This is an original National Health from their self-titled album. Long ago.

I know you all floating away there to National Health. I know I was. And then I got rudely woken up in a cheery way by Knee. So you just heard Knee, as in the Nikes that say Knee, N-I. And that was from a kind of split single that came out, a split EP that came out earlier this year with the band Vodgy. Have I spelt that right? Have I pronounced that right? That's another question. Let me look at my scrawly handwriting. Anyway, that's still really good. Links to that up later. And while we're motoring, let's carry on with Cheer Accident.

Yes, it does end like that. Coming to the end of the show. And coming very abruptly to the end of an absolutely splendid track by Cheer Accident. Cheer Accident are a band who've been going for about 5,000 years in Chicago, doing exactly what they want to do. Absolutely no compromise, no urgings to break the music industry doors down, and they just play and they drive vans and they make music, and that is their art. And all their albums are brilliant. That is from their most recent album called You Smile, The Song Is Over, out on Cuneiform Records. Oh, and now I'm going to talk all over Yowie. This is from Yowie's album. Is that last year's album called Taking Umbrage? That was their most recent and their fourth album. And hopefully we'll get to see them live again, because they occasionally come to the UK and blow our minds.

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But otherrockshow.wordpress.com, that's otherrockshow with two R's in it. I've been very diligent and updated it, and you can scroll down and find all previous shows and the playlist, and I try and link every single track to some way of you getting hold of that track. And if you want to know what's actually going on and news and things and keep up to date far more efficiently, there is the organ, organthing.com these days. 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It's updated pretty much every

Good evening. You are listening to Dig That Treasure on Resonance 104.4 FM. I'm your host, Will Hall, guiding you through an hour of overlooked and unusual pop, folk, and experimental music from all over the world and all across time. Tonight, a bit of a throwback Dig That Treasure. It's all over the shop, as it used to be. Unrefined, but mighty fine. We've got music from Ethiopia, Peru, Japan, Pakistan, Italy. Music new and old, beautiful and nonsensical. Kicking off the show tonight was Blood with Benny. And that could actually be the show's theme tune, I think. Or certainly theme tune to something. That's from this year. And next up are three more tracks from 2026. First of all, a song called Monday from the excellent album Concerts by young Japanese composer Yuri Umemoto. Then two tracks from the surprise new album DJ by the Crying Nudes. And those are tracks 2 and 4.

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A long run of music now, starting with Abebe Abishu of Ethiopia, then William Luna of Peru, and over to English prankster GFOTY. Following that, we have the composer Silvia Tarozzi of Italy. Then an early Scritti Politti recording that couldn't sound any less like later Scritti Politti, in its production at least, followed by some lovely vocoder work by Pakistani singer Sahil Rana. Then into a nice run of vocalless music with another Ethiopian, Getachew Kasa, and another Italian, Nuno Cannavaro, and finally, new age experimentalist M. Geddes Gangras.

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And of course, feel free to email digthattreasure@live.com too. Closing the show tonight, a piece that is very close to my heart by the wonderful Canadian Flor Laurentian. This is actually performed live on the American radio station KEXP. This is a favorite piece of mine. This is Voile.

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1: Ah, buongiorno, buonasera, buonasera, buongiorno, buonasera a tutti. 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
2: Many of these areas are wild and rugged, accessible only with difficulty to man. So here, the seabirds can nest and rear their young, undisturbed amongst the rocks.
1: It's all about looking. You're listening to the Make Your Own Damn Music Show. I'm Bob and Roberta Smith. And so we're just a little intro. So this is the Make Your Own Damn Music Show. It's about making your own damn music. I will sing you a couple of songs a bit later. it has a DIY aesthetic to it, this show. But it's also we have an art task each week. So it's also a kind of art school of the air. Since COVID, really, I've been broadcasting tasks for you to do. So the idea really is you might get a pencil together. I know it's late at night, 10 o'clock on Sunday, but you might get a pencil together. Maybe you're exhausted and just run out or thinking about what you've got to do tomorrow morning. But get a pencil, maybe some watercolours, maybe a bit of paper, and just do something a little bit inspired by what I'm going to ask you to do. You don't have to follow the rules. In fact, art is about, in some sense, breaking the rules. All art is a kind of rebellion. It seems to be at the moment, anyway. We have to rebel against people that are telling you not to do art.
3: In the bay,
1: it seems to be everybody, the Conservative Party, the Labour Party. Oh, the bathroom's all mine. That means I've got to go. But anyway, here's your art task. So today's task is about looking, and it's about artists as art operates in societies where there is no free speech, which are not very democratic, and also societies which say they're democratic, but are not totally democratic. Because art is about looking. It's on some fundamental level, it's about looking, it's about light, it's about governance as well.
3: A pair of formers at the nesting site.
1: He's sceptical of the status quo. He's full of plans and systems, understanding, drawing the parts of things, working out how things are. It's about developing ideas. It's about looking at experience and creating evidence about that experience. So here's your task. Draw 5 clouds. Can you draw a circle? So being an artist is part of governance, is part of art, governance and accountability. Artists are, in a sense, auditors, reading the newspaper and being sceptical of politicians, making notes, coming up with plans and systems. Drawing is all about understanding the
3: Storm
1: parts of things, understanding
3: from a crevice in the rocks.
1: Is part of the Enlightenment. Drawing is about working things out and developing ideas. When you look for a still, stillness is consciousness raising. Artists bring things into the light, light of vision. Pointing out what's in the dark, be it a physical object or a murky politician or political practice. Thinking in public. Giving evidence of things seen and experienced. Standing by decisions that have been taken. Sketchbooks can be shared. So let's think about some things that you could do. Maybe if you're lying in bed with a pencil on a Sunday night. Draw 5 noses. Draw something that you think is beautiful. Draw 5 clouds. Draw your favourite smell. Draw something ugly. Caricature your friends and exaggerate your features. Can you draw a perfect circle? Draw a variety of lines. Design your perfect studio. list what you need, list what you want. Your favourite 8 records, or your least favourite 8 records. Take apart a toy and draw all the separate parts. Do you want to draw what you can see, or draw what you cannot see? Follow a bee or a butterfly or a plane and chart its path. Draw what is close to you. Spend time looking at your drawing, not at the object you are drawing. That's counterintuitive, I know. Develop a plastic process. Okay, so these are some tasks. That could take you a lifetime to complete all those. Anyway, I'm going to go and have a bath. But later on in the show, we're going to return to one of the themes of this show is learning. You'll hear me practicing the piano in the background. Three or four pieces. It Ain't Necessarily So by Gershwin. And two pieces by Eric Sartre, and also rambling a bit, blues rambling. And over that, I want to read. I bought in the Oxfam shop in Canterbury the other day, Ian Breakwell's diary. So I thought each week maybe we would have a snatch it. An excerpt from the Ian Breakwell's diary, and then also in the market in Porta Potesi in Rome, I bought this wonderful book, A Beatles Chronology, that's in Italian. And you know, I'm trying to learn Italian and I'm trying to play the piano at the moment. I have been doing for years. I'm not very good at Italian or at the piano, but I love trying to improve my skills. And I suppose the point about this radio show is that, you know, we've got the educative, it is a sort of educative kind of thing. So we've got this idea that you could be making a drawing inspired by some of those ideas I just talked to you about.
2: Every year in the spring, you can thousands see of me, wandering seabirds come to nest on the oceanic cliffs and islands around our coasts.
1: The process.
2: Many of these areas are wild and rugged,
1: that you go through when you learn something.
2: So here, the seabirds can nest and rear their young, and, undisturbed amongst the rocks and sea.
1: And not being frightened of getting things wrong. I think one thing about art is that it's not exactly getting things wrong, but you see how I think it's quite. It's the one thing about art is you can see the development of an idea, if you like, a visual idea, it might be an intellectual idea, and that sort of development in that idea of something being made and seeing the whole process of it coming about is what I'm trying to get to a little bit in this radio show. So you can see me listen to me, try to learn Italian. I won't read, in last season I read quite a long chunk of these sections of books, but I think I'll edit that down a little bit. So you'll hear a little bit of talking about the Beatles and Liverpool, but in Italian. And then we'll read a little bit from the style, which is. I'm not critical.
0: As I was saying, stereo is
1: it has got some good elements to it, the diary. And he was somebody who tried to explore the sort of narrative aspects of it. It was his principal obsession.
3: In the bay, a group of
1: and also he was also somebody who, in the period of Channel 4, first started. Would be broadcast on Channel 4 in quite an oblique way, in a very untelevisual style for today's world. But actually, things like TikTok, people weren't so if it wasn't all so driven by advertising, there would be a space for that kind of activity. Weirdly, I think Instagram. But actually, weirdly, Instagram does give some space for. I know it's just full of people just going, I'm so excited to be doing my next exhibition.
3: A pair of formers at the nesting site.
1: promoting themselves as celebrities, which is unbelievably tedious and awful. And what's worse is art critics doing the same thing. Absolutely. Shit.
0: One bullet in chamber. Spin cylinder.
1: Leave it alone. Don't go there. But, anyway. It's my own personal hobby horse. Maybe it's my taste when I'm going rapidly out of fashion. I should be standing. I mean, I am doing away doing that sort of thing online. I'll go to that bad. But,
4: trauma credits in the rocks.
1: Rather than say everything's fantastic all the time. 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That's a great thing about Resonance FM, is that it is a kind of a different sort of media space. One that is fast evaporating. And I think art is evaporating. Let's discuss. I think there's a problem. Is that I've not been teaching art properly and comprehensively in schools for over 10 years now. And the population are beginning to think, what are those museums and what was all that junk in them? And instead of...
4: From the nesting burrow, the Manxia waters call.
1: Museums. So and everybody's sceptical of the Enlightenment, as they say it was a 17th century colonial project. And it's just, I'm not wrong in thinking that, but it's destroying some of the fundamental things that human beings need to operate and have good governance in the world. And I think one of those things is art. I'm not joking when I say, art is. Caravaggio understood this. He wasn't an Enlightenment figure. Caravaggio understood that light was kind of truth. I mean, thought about it in a religious way, that light was the voice of God really shining into the darkness. But we do need light, and resonance is a kind of light. Broadcast light. Radio is light. You're listening to Bob McBird Smith. Art, your art is your soul. Wonder how that talk went. Oh dear. Anyway, I'm going to have a bath and then I'm going to sing you a song and then I'm going to play some records. The idea is that you might make a drawing and enjoy the records I'm going to play you. I found a fantastic record. I'll maybe start with that, actually. I found a fantastic record of Bud Powell talking. And Bud Powell was the most amazing pianist. He played with Mingus and Max Roach and Johnny Parker and Dizzy Gillespie. An amazing... amazingly lyrical, slightly bluesy jazz piano player. And he had a lot of problem with drugs and heroin. And this interview is very revealing. It's kind of shocking, really, but it's what kind of interesting to listen to, amazing to listen to. So I'll play this Bud Powell interview. Okay. 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
5: Am I being recorded?
1: 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We're making coffee now.
5: 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Hello, everyone. 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
1: time.
5: To have a good coffee break with Bob and Roberta Smith on... Don't forget, what's the name of the show, baby? 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
1: Thank you for that item.
5: Yes, and don't forget to donate to Resonance. They're always needing a little money to keep them going. All right.
1: Very true.
5: Over to you, darling.
1: So I'm going to read you, I bought this copy of Ian Breakwell's diary. It is a thing of its time, I realise. We're all fans of Ian Breakwell at the time. But it is more than a little misogynistic. But I found some funny bits in amongst it. And actually it's all quite funny, but it's sometimes very expensive if female of the species. And also, anyway, but they used to, Channel 4 did make a series of programmes based on this diary. And I do remember it with some fondness. I knew Ian very well very briefly. He used to be a figure in the art world in the 1970s, 80s, 90s, 2000s in London. He used to drink in the Approach. On Approach Road, and he was mates with people like who were we taught by? Gerard Hemsworth. Gerard Hemsworth, and then the also fabulous, who was the woman who ran our course, who was a big smoker, a bit like him.
6: Audio Fidelity Records presents a new stereophonic sound spectacular.
1: She was a great person. Come back to me. But this kind of gang of people who are around 70s, 60s conceptual artists who were around in the 90s teaching spectacular sound surprises. All right, 22nd of the 4th, 1973, the British Museum, opening time. Outside the museum gates is a traffic jam of coaches, taxis and cars, all carrying museum visitors.
6: As I was saying,
1: in the side streets can be heard the horns of other vehicles trying to reach the museum. The entrance steps are packed with Easter tourists huddled together under umbrellas and babbling in a variety of tongues. An American is planning a route with his family. Our guests will start with the marbles and work up from there. The doors open and two queues file through. Bags are checked by security guards. Inside, people fan out in all directions, stopping in front of a glass case for half a minute before passing on to the next one. A guard gives directions for the exhibition of drawings. Turn left at the mummies, left again, first right, right again, and straight ahead until you reach the pink wall and you're there. An hour later, the museum is jammed with thousands of visitors, shoulder to shoulder, steam rising from their damp clothes. So it's full of little bits,
6: 10,000
1: which
6: to 15,
1: are moments of life, really. A lot of it takes place on the underground. I'll read you another. So this is from the 6th of April, 1973. London, a district line tube train via Charing Cross. What are you doing, darling?
5: Oh, I didn't want to interrupt you. I was holding up my fingers to just confirm how many scoops of coffee going on. I think it's 3.5.
1: See, that could be a perfect part for me, Greg was diving. Sort of moment where nothing very much happens. But it's interesting if you're really tuned in. I would put 3 in there.
5: Okay.
1: Okay.
5: So, yeah. Cool.
1: All right. So we're back to April, what was going on the 6th of April, 1973. A young woman seated and dressed in a very expensive and conservatively cut tweed jacket, tweed skirt and kid leather boots, her hands folded in her lap, looking straight in front of her, her face set like an advertisement for a perfect complexion. At her feet, an Air France travelling bag and various boxes indicate that she's just returned from shopping for clothes in Paris. Next to her sits a middle-aged man in a grey raincoat and shiny old trousers, a leather briefcase on his lap. On his left leg, is pushed across and is just touching the hem of the Wall Street skirt. The man is reaching two worn thumb pages from an old copy of a newspaper. His eyes are closed, tight shut. As he folds the newspaper pages close to his face, his head is rolling, his lips moving and stretching continuously. Small beads of sweat breaking on his forehead.
5: Oh, gross.
1: It's a bit creepy, isn't it? You're listening to Residence at Home. I'm going to find less creepy bits.
5: Well, he was clearly, going to, fondle the leg.
1: Well, I don't know.
5: While he's pretending to sleep.
1: Yeah, yeah.
5: Reading the newspaper.
1: All right, look, we're on the Paris Metro. Before we condemn... Aidan Breakwell. 1979, the 20th of January. A man gripping a briefcase...
5: Yeah.
1: There's a theme about a bit.
5: Beads of sweat on his forehead.
1: His fists clenched, his teeth bared, rocking backwards and forwards on his heels. His face each time nearer the face of the man on the advertising hoarding who has been hit in the eye with a snowball and who is rocked back on his heels, his teeth bared, his fists clenched. So that's about people on the... You know, they're kind of little statements about the everyday. Trying to find beauty in the banal. Anyway.
5: Well, interesting. Welcome. I was just reading a little bit of Dorothy Parker.
1: Then it's not so dissimilar, is it?
5: Not so dissimilar. Except I started reading this slightly longer short story than, these short poems she wrote.
1: You've left the fridge open, darling, and it's beeping.
5: I think what that beeping was.
1: That's what it is. It's the fridge saying, please help me.
5: Help you.
1: Oh, we've got the sound of the coffee coming nicely here. Lessons, Foley recording. It's not a Foley recording.
5: No, it's real.
1: Anyway, yeah, so is it broken up into short little segments so I could read snatches of it, the Dorothy Parker?
5: Yeah, you could. It's funny though. It's all sort of told through gossip, and so it was about these two people who were separating, this married couple who they thought were perfect, and then it cuts to the married couple before they separate, and they're both. It's about we're interacting. They're interacting with each other, but we're hearing their thoughts, and their thoughts are, oh God, she's not going to say that again, and oh no, I don't know what to say now, and then they both smile at each other, and then they both say, should we go in for dinner? Oh yes, tomato soup? I love tomato soup. I have tomato soup 3 times a month, I'm sick of it. You know, it's...
1: Well, I suppose the thing is...
5: Similarly mundane.
1: Well, I suppose the thing is, if you're an author...
2: Every year in the spring, thousands of wandering seabirds come to nest on the oceanic cliffs and islands around...
1: Time. You know, the Dorothy Parker, you think that Dorothy Parker is a snarky individual, so we accept that. You know, so we like her. We like her, all her put-downs. But it would be great though. It's not quite the same.
5: Well, there's beauty in the
1: mundane. Beauty in the mundane. Mundane, the mundanity in the mundane. Okay.
5: Sorry about the rustling. I'm opening up the package that has my baby cupcakes.
1: Quando il ventriquattrienni, Lonnie Donegan. Lonnie Donegan, Giunzi alla ribalta.
5: I suppose che Lonnie Donegan era italiano.
1: No, Lonnie Donegan non è un italiano. non so dove Lonnie Donegan, ma non è toscano. 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
1: 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Ah, registrazione. I think that's saying that after Leadbelly's version, Johnny Donegan's version of Rock Island Line hit the scene in 1957 and caused a bit of a stir. Alright, we might do this paragraph by paragraph because I think it's going to be torture, isn't it? Listening to me reading Italian. But there you go. So we'll keep that short. That segment of the radio show is going to be quite short. Anyway, so what we've had, we've given you something to do. You've got to draw five clowns.
5: Clowns?
1: Or draw something you think's beautiful. Draw your favourite smell. Draw something ugly. Caricature your friend. Draw a perfect circle. Draw a variety of lines. It's quite abstract things to do, but it's about today's show. We want people to think about looking as not about self-expression. We think about art a lot about self-expression, don't we? But actually, art is equally about looking at the world, about seeing the truth of what's out there.
5: Like Dorothy Parker.
1: Just like Dorothy Parker.
5: I wouldn't say that about
1: being great. Well, no, they're doing the same thing.
5: Mm. Yeah, but yeah, I guess you're right.
1: They're doing the same thing. Anyway, and then we've had a little bit from Breakwell's Diaries, Ian Breakwell's Diaries, from the 1964 to 1985. And non c'è latte per me. No, non ho visitato il negozio stamattina. 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
5: Non
1: veramente, non è troppo scuro, è scuro. 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
5: Quando voglio.
1: Quando è necessario.
5: Quando è necessario.
1: Ok, adesso io suonare il pianoforte. Ciao a tutti. And now we're going to listen to Bud Powell talking about where he is. He's in a psychiatric ward. Sad.
5: Oh, sorry.
1: Okay. Now I'm going to sing you a song. I'm going to sing you Drawing Down the Pub. This is a song I sing sometimes to get people to draw down the pub at the Queen Charlotte on a Wednesday night. I don't do it every single Wednesday, this particular song, but on Sundays. Sometimes we do it this way when there's a vintage art fair. Probably is a vintage art fair coming up, actually. It being the end of September. Okay.

Edward Harper says it's out of South Oral. On the piano, John Cage has nothing to play for 4 minutes and 33 seconds. Louise Bourgeois has plenty to say, but Suzanne, in the end, he refuses to pay.

0: Aha, you lose.
1: Oh, what am I talking about? 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Thank you. How are your drawings going, everybody? How are your cloud drawings going? If you want to post them on Instagram, you can, and I'll make comments on them. Tell you how wonderful they are. Okay. Just tag me in. Or write hashtag make your own damn music show.

0: Love Song of J. Alfred Prufrock. Let us go then, you and I, when the evening is spread out against the sky like a patient etherized upon a table. Let us go through certain half-deserted streets, the muttering retreats of restless nights in one-night cheap hotels and sawdust restaurants with oyster shells. Streets that follow like a tedious argument of insidious intent and make our visit. In the room, the woman comes. The yellow fog that rubs its back upon the window panes. The yellow smoke that rubs its muzzle on the window panes. Licked its tongue into the corners of the evening. Lingered upon the pools that stand in flames, let fall upon its back the soot that falls from chimneys, slipped by the terrace, made a sudden leap, and seeing that it was a soft October night, curled once about the house and fell asleep. And indeed there will be time for the yellow smoke that slides along the street, rubbing its back upon the window pane. There will be time. There will be time to prepare a face to meet the faces that you meet. There will be time to murder and create the taking of a toast in secret. In the room, the women come and go. And indeed, there will be time to wonder, do I dare? And do I dare? Time to turn back and descend the stair. With a bald spot in
1: every
0: the
1: year
0: of my
1: in the spring,
0: hair.
1: Thousands of wandering sea
0: birds
1: come to nest on the oceanic cliffs and islands around our coasts. Many of these areas are wild and rugged, accessible only with
0: permanent
1: man.
0: My neck,
1: so here,
0: rich
1: the seabirds
0: modest,
1: can nest
0: but asserted
1: where
0: by
1: young,
0: a simple
1: undisturbed
0: pin.
1: Amongst the rocks and the sea.
0: They will say, but how his arms and legs are thin. Do I dare disturb the universe? In a minute, there is time for decisions and revisions which a minute will reverse. For I have known them all already, known them all. I've known the evenings, mornings, afternoons. I have measured out my life with coffee.
2: Audio food. Fidelity Record.
0: I know the voices dying with
2: a
0: dying
2: stereophonic
0: cold
2: sound
0: the music
2: spectacular.
0: From a farther room. So how should I presume? And I have known the eyes already. The eyes that fix in a formulated phrase. And when I am formulated, sprawling on a pin, when I am pinned and wriggling on the wall, then how should I begin to spit out all the butt ends of my days and ways? And how should I pursue? And I have known the arms
2: in an instant,
0: arms that are bristled and white and bare. But in the lamplight, down, down, down.

0: Shall I say I have gone at dusk through narrow streets and watched the smoke that rises from the pipes of lonely men in shirt sleeves leaning out of windows? I should have been a pair of ragged fools scuttling across the floors of silent seas.
1: In fact, we have an instinct
0: in the afternoon. Or it malingers stretched on the floor here beside you and me. Should I, after tea and cakes and ices, have the strength to force the moment to its crisis? But though I have wept and fasted, wept and prayed, though I have seen my head grown slightly bald, brought in upon a platter, I am no prophet, and here's no great man. I have seen the moment of my greatness flicker, and I have seen the eternal footman hold my coat and snicker, and in short, I was afraid. And would it have been worth it after the cup, among the porcelain, among some talk of you and me, would it have been worth it to have bitten off out of the sky, to have squeezed the universe into the roll it towards some overwhelming question, to say, I am Lazarus, come from the dead, come back to tell you all, I shall tell you all.
2: The storm petrels call from a crevice in the rocks.

suffering is here. Life is Skittles and life is beer. I think the loveliest time of the year is the spring. I do, don't you? Of course you do. But there's one thing that makes spring complete for me and makes every Sunday

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Every Sunday you'll see my sweetheart and me as we poison the pigeons in the park. 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We've gained notoriety and caused much anxiety in the Audubon Society with our games. They call it impiety and lack of propriety and quite a variety of unpleasant names. But it's not against any religion to want to dispose of a pigeon. So if Sunday you're free, why don't you come with me and we'll poison the pigeons in the park. Maybe we'll do in a squirrel or two while we're poisoning pigeons in the park. We'll murder them all amid laughter and merriment, except for the few we take home to experiment. My pulse will be quickening with each drop of strychnine we feed to a pigeon. It just takes a smidgen to poison.

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1: 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Let's go.